Another week has come and gone. Time to get the weekend started. I'm the Rambler, gonna be rambling with you all the way until 6 o'clock. Homegirl Hattie Bell, she'll be here soon, have no fear. You know what they say, folks? Last night was the night. Should have been there. Where were you? You were missed. Gonna kick it off right now with the Lostines. Last night, KCSB, Candy Mountain Mix.

0: All right, folks, back here on the Candy Mountain Mix, mixing it up with you right here on KCSB with the one and only Hattie Bell here in the studio. How you doing, Hattie?
1: Rambler, it's a great pleasure to be here with you for yet another Friday. It's nothing like this ritual we have, is there, to bring just, in the weekend on the airwaves?
0: There's nothing like it, Hattie. There's nothing I'd rather do than be hanging out with you, putting on some fine tunes for all our friends.
1: And that you did, Rambler. What did we hear in that last set?
0: We just had two from Vianos Paisanos. We ended it with Roses of Caracas Waltz. Mm. And before that, we had Ardo de Amor. And you know what, Hattie Bell? Those tunes are making me want to get my old fiddle out. Mm. Bring it on down from the shelf, Hattie. Hand me down my old fiddle. Because we're going to make it cry. We're going to make it sing. Ain't that right, Hattie Bell?
1: I sure hope that's right. I'm ready for it. That was just a really nice set, man. A
0: couple instrumental tracks there, Hattie. Vianos Paisanos, contemporary group, trio out of Louisville, Kentucky.
1: You got some Italian influence in there, huh?
0: Shout out to our good friend DJ Ted Coe. And they're playing mostly traditional tunes, Hattie, that they're pulling from a bunch of old recordings recorded in New York City in the 20s and 30s, taking them off of old 78s and bringing them back out there to the world.
1: Rambler.
0: It's the good work, Hattie. Mm. Making the old songs new.
1: That song.
0: That's what we do.
1: Ardo de Amore means I burn with love.
0: Oh, ain't it the truth?
1: Isn't that? I burn for those songs, Rambler. Can we see them live?
0: Should we
1: go to the big city or what?
0: We should find out where they're playing next, Hattie Bell.
1: Yeah.
0: But I also wanted to tell you that I played a song by Townes Van Zandt, and he was accompanied by his good friend Blaze Foley.
1: Both friends of yours.
0: And they were doing the old Townes tune, Snowin' on Raton. An old classic, Hattie. Bid the years goodbye. You cannot still them. You cannot slow the circles of the sun. You can't count the miles until you feel them. And you cannot hold a lover who has gone. As always, getting a little sentimental here, ain't that right, Hattie?
1: That's what we do.
0: It's the sentiment that counts. It's the Candy Mountain Mix is nothing more than a feeling, Hattie. A Friday afternoon feeling.
1: Amen.
0: And at the top of the set, last night, yeah, should have been there, Hattie Bell, with the Lost Deans off of their debut.
1: No.
0: Full length record. Meet the Lost Deans doing the song last night. A beautiful waltz, Hattie. One thing I like about that one, it lets their beautiful harmonies shine with these long drawn out notes and the old 1-2-3.
1: What is the old 1-2-3 so
0: Take
1: sentimental?
0: Take a step with me, Hattie Bell. Take a step with me down memory lane every Friday here on the Candy Mountain Mix. Do you remember? Coming up next, folks, Hattie Bell's gonna hit us with some prime cuts.
1: You got it, Rambler.
0: This one's called El Perdido. Hit it, Hattie Bell.

0: All right. You're in tune to KCSB FM in Santa Barbara, 91.9 on your FM dial, and coming at you through the internet at kcsb.org around the world. And here we are in the Santa Barbara region. This is the Candy Mountain Mixtape, mixing it up for you every Friday afternoon, evening, bringing you to the weekend with the Candy Mountain Rambler in an eclectic sail around strange spaces that we feel like hearing. Rambler?
1: Hattie, so good to see you. Thanks for having me this week. I really enjoyed the selections that you just made. Tell me about them.
0: I'm so happy you liked them. I mean, I play them for the fine people, but, you know, here you are digesting them in front of me, so I like to watch when you like it. And we just heard Mamie Perry doing Lament. You heard that track, Rambler?
1: You know what? I don't know if I've heard that one, but I think I've lived it, Hattie. Because I've been known to lament on a thing or two from time to time. And I get lost in my lamentations.
0: As we do on the mixtape, you know, it's a good place to let it go. But how did it go with all this violin? It helps, kind of, right? Mamie Perry, no exception on that one.
1: I just more violin, Hattie.
0: Yeah.
1: It's one of my favorite instruments.
0: Know.
1: You know, there's just nothing quite like bowing a string with a bow of horsehair.
0: Just keeps going.
1: Or whatever hair you have on your bow. I'm going to do some research and find out what other animal hair has been used historically for bowed stringed instruments, and I'm going to get back to you on that.
0: Please do. That one, Mamie Perry with Gus Jenkins Orchestra, 1959, released the B-side of Love Lost. As one fan says, the only thing wrong with this beautiful record, it is too damn short. And I would have to agree.
1: Well, how short is it?
0: It's just two songs, and they're pretty quick, Rambler.
1: Oh, the old 7-inch, Hattie.
0: That's it. Good job. And before Mamie Perry, we heard Shannon J. Rideau out of Washington off of the album Live at Columbia City Theater. We heard the tune Wishbone. Have you ever wished on one, Rambler? Have you ever given yourself away to magic to get you to the next? Get you through the current?
1: Hattie, it's been a while since I pulled a wishbone out of the pile, you know, out of the old graveyard, but I'd like to split one up with you, Hattie, and see who gets the longer piece, if you know what I mean.
0: You would like that, wouldn't you, Rambler? Yeah, maybe tomorrow.
1: To the winner goes the spoils, Hattie.
0: Is that how it always works, Rambler? Or does the winner bless the loser?
1: Sometimes we split the pot 50-50, all right?
0: It's up to the winner. I hope I win, because I'm so benevolent, I would just bless you with it.
1: I hope you win too, Hattie.
0: We heard that off of the 2016 record out of Seattle, Washington. We also heard

0: In that last set, the Savage Blush. Mapachli is the song out of Denver, Colorado, getting back to their Latin roots with psychedelic cumbia. And this song, they say, is an anthem for the warriors and dreamers, a message of hope, never give up and never get beat down. And if you do, fight back, fight against the external and internal demons that plague us all. That's the Savage Blush. Telling you how it is, Rambler.
1: It's great, Hattie. You know, I love some good cumbia, psychedelic cumbia music on a Friday afternoon. Really makes me ready for the weekend, Hattie. But not just yet, folks, because we got a few more songs coming up here on the Candy Mountain Mix. I got one. Or you got something to say, Hattie?
0: What song are you going to play, Rambler?
1: I'm going to play a song called Swimmy Swim Swim. This one's by my old friend Woody Guthrie. For all my little swimmers out there, keep swimming. Hit it, Hattie Bell.

0: We're back here on the Candy Mountain Mix. Come in. Do you read? Hattie Bell, are you with me?
1: Oh, Rambler, is that you?
0: Hey, Hattie, good to see you again.
1: You look so different.
0: Thanks for coming in. Yeah, I dyed my hair.
1: It's something that actually seems like more internal than external.
0: That's it, Hattie. It's so good to be with you.
1: Different energy.
0: You're on the radio.
1: You're a new man every day.
0: Just how I live, Hattie. Every day is a new day, or so they say. Which way are you gonna go today, folks? And that one right there was the Sandwiches doing the song Sunny Side, as in keep on, stay on, be on the sunny side, even when the clouds are gray. Ain't that right, Hattie Bell? You keeping it sunny?
1: I just, you know, I don't totally agree with that mentality, but I feel sunny some of the time.
0: Sometimes sunny, you heard it here. Hattie Bell is sometimes sunny, sometimes something else.
1: Sometimes
0: something else.
1: God forbid there's a cloud or two, maybe a couple of drops of rain. Damn, come on.
0: Couldn't put a word to it myself, and I'm a word kind of guy.
1: I'm just tired of people telling you to be sunny.
0: Sick and tired of it, man.
1: I'm sick and tired when you can. There's so many ways to be. It's fine, just as long as you enjoy it. I don't see the problem.
0: We also heard Hattie from Keith and Tex. Down the street, as in if you see me walking down the street, just let me go, just let me go, folks. Don't try and stop me now.
1: You recognize the Rambler's voice? You recognize his strut?
0: Just let him go. I'm gone, here today, gone tomorrow. He's gone like a steel locomotive rolling around the track. Before that we had Earth Girl, Helen Brown, Earth Elevator. I played it last week and I played it again. Deal with it, folks. I can play whatever I want. This is freeform, alternative, commercial-free radio.
1: Hey, we have standards. It's a great song, though.
0: I lost my standards a long time ago. I'm anti-standardization.
1: No, you just have them when you feel like it.
0: That's what I'm trying to say, Hattie. It's a feeling kind of thing.
1: Okay.
0: At the top of the set, we had Woody Guthrie, Swimmy Swim. As in, swimmy, swim, swim, swim for all my little swimmers out there in swimmy land. Songs to grow on for mother and child. Goes out to my nephew. And his mother. Just keep on swimming, folks. I'm about to go for a little swim myself. Ain't that right, Hattie Bell?
1: Good luck out there, Rambler. Stay safe.
0: Watch out. Watch out for those swimmers, folks. Because they might just swim right up to you. Swim all over you. Hattie Bell, we've got a few minutes left. What do you want to do from here?
1: I've got a couple songs for you, Rambler. You ready for this?
0: I'm ready, Hattie. Thank you all for being with us here on the Candy Mountain Mix. There's nothing quite like it. Keep it tuned in to KCMA.

0: 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You have just heard another episode of the Candy Mountain Mixtape, mixing it up for you every Friday from 5 to 6 o'clock here on your local People Power Community radio station, KCSB-FM in Santa Barbara. Keep it locked. We got the Blazing Fire coming up. But first, I'll just tell you, we heard Bob Marriott on that one doing the tune, I'll Walk a Mile. That's right, I'll Walk a Mile to find you. Oh, you wouldn't believe what all I'd do to find you, find people out there. What else did we hear before we left? We heard Theron and Daryl doing I Was Made to Love Her. Some nice R&B for you as you round it out into the reggae moment with Allah. Keep it locked to KCSB-FM in Santa Barbara, 91.9. We'll catch y'all next week on the mixtape. Take it easy. Ooh.
1: 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Our studios and offices are located in the Stork Communications Building on the UCSB campus. Our transmitter is located on the mountain named Sinek by the Chumash in the Santa Ynez Mountains. The transmitter site, also known as Broadcast Peak, is at an elevation of 1,228 meters above sea level, or 4,028 feet. 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
2: 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Fokia presents Tropa Mágica and the Crystal Tears at the Ojai Deer Lodge on Thursday, May 14th. Tuesday, May 19th, Unknown Mortal Orchestra plays the Ventura Music Hall A La La's plus Sam Blascucci of Mapache at the Ventura Music Hall on Tuesday, June 2nd. Agent Orange at Soho on Wednesday, June 3rd. Folkia presents The Mesthetics with James Brandon Lewis at the Deer Lodge on Friday, June 12th. Stephen Marley at the Majestic Ventura Theater also on Friday, June 12th. 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
3: 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Hope you're having a beautiful Friday and you had a great week. You ready for some reggae music? I know I am. I know I am. Time to do it. Let's do it. All right, let's go.

Feeling these vibes, you're listening to The Blazing Fire on KCSB FM in Santa Barbara. Next up, the Green Lion Crew with Rasta Road featuring Kabaka Pyramid, Chronix, and Dre Island, the Rough Road remix.

I heard the coolest story this week, and it was two people who got to talking and got to know each other and found out that they both share a love of a radio show that they tune into every Friday night when they can. And that show is this one right here, The Blazing Fire and Positive Minds and Vibes Come Together and Unite. So big up yourselves, Timmy, Stuart, Kristen. Blessings. This next one's for you all.

You're tuned into The Blazing Fire on KCSB-FM in Santa Barbara. Hope you're having a beautiful Friday and you had a great week. You ready for some reggae music? I know I am. I know I am. Time to do it. Let's do it. All right, let's go.

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Next up, the Green Lion Crew with Rasta Road featuring Kabaka Pyramid, Chronix, and Dre Island, the Rough Road Remix.

I heard the coolest story this week, and it was two people who got to talking and got to know each other and found out that they both share a love of a radio show that they tune into every Friday night when they can. And that show is this one right here, The Blazing Fire and Positive Minds and Vibes come together and unite. So big up yourselves, Timmy, Stuart, Kristen. Blessings. This next one's for you all.

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0: Well, this is a message to society. Michael Prophet, sing!
1: I wake up in the morning, what do I see? Gunmen standing over me with their guns and their babies.

It's a mixed adventure show, but an hour to go. This is normally a hip-hop show, but I ain't feeling all the drama. The Revenge of Disco show is coming up around 10 p.m., y'all.

Hello, I am Gatheus Bebot. I am here to tell you that the following program may be objectionable to some listeners. If you are offended by frank discussion and or strong language, please tune out now and rejoin us in 1 hour. 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

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My name's DJ Limerence. You're clocked into the Revenge of the Disco. I'll be here for another hour 45, so keep it locked. 91.9 KCSB FM.

Street. 4 a.m. The kitchen light's still on. Cockroaches crawling. Dolly again. Hanging out in the reception. Chain smoking cigarillos.

All right. So that first track in the mix, that was Acid Track 2011, DJ Pear, Green Velvet, and Future. I guess it's Views Verse Future, but yeah, great song. And then after that was I Like to Get Down, DJ Hyperactive Mix by DJS. And after that, we had SOS, the Hyperactive Remix by DJ Hyperactive. And then we got This Is For You, Hell.

0: 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We're midway through the mix of Revenge of the Disco, broadcast live on KCSB FM in Santa Barbara. 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It's a live mix dance show. I'm trying to highlight and honor the roots of modern dance music and its culture, specifically how disco is reincarnated into this new form that we call house music. So, I'm DJ Limerence. This is Revenge of the Disco. Let me play the OBJ warning because I gotta do it on the hour. So, keep it locked. 91.9 KCSB FM in Santa Barbara.
1: The following program may be objectionable to some listeners. 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

folks. In that last block, we had Ambulance Pickup by DJ Milton, Life Version 1 by Kenny Larkin, Detroit 313 by DJ K1, and then Fugliero Ballet by Cassian K, and then after that was Euthanasia, Claude Von Stroke, Walker, and Royce. And then it was Keep On Groovin', Ian Fierce's DJ mix. And then we had Fly by Spellband. And then that last track was Switch 2001, the Switch Sax mix by DJ Pierre, aka The Dome. I think it's pretty funny that some of the tracks that I have in my list are old and aren't well mastered, and then I play a track that is well mastered and it hits so much harder. I think it's funny. But this current track is freaking Upside Down by the Disco Elements. I played it before. It's a heater. Let's go.

0: Hello, I am Casius Peabot. I am here to tell you that the following program may be objectionable to some listeners. If you are offended by frank discussion and or strong language, please tune out now and rejoin us in 1 hour. 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

Welcome back to Norm Mose and Kisp FM with your host, DJ Fourier. Tonight we're going to bring it back a little more to like, the roots of this program. We have a lot of like artists that are associated with Warp, so that sort of like IDM movement in the 90s and early 2000s. However, I'm going to try and play something a little more danceable and less cerebral. I'm sort of interested in just trying to find some of these like artists and their music where, maybe it's a little less experimental and more just enjoyable. And I've just been really, really having fun finding sort of just like little gems that these songs, that these artists like put out, such as like, Autechre or Chords of Ken, if there's like unreleased mask records that sort of allow them to kind of delve into like 80s pop songs and remix them, something that's really, really fun. And so I've kind of been looking for IDM and downtempo that's, a little bit more fun, a little bit less out there. And sort of just holding me over until the new Ports of Canada album comes out and I can play some songs from there and other sort of tracks that are probably sort of a little cult and gothic. So I hope you enjoy tonight.

Welcome back to Normal Modes on Kiss BFM in Santa Barbara with your host, TJ Fourier. You just heard Clock 23 by The Black Dog, followed by Squib, parentheses, Nuclear by Bola, which I'm assuming that song is, I think it's a remix of a song off an earlier album, because the album called Shapes. Basically, he just took songs from his previous like two or three albums and just completely remixed them, because he has a remix of Four Casa on there. But these two guys are actually pretty interesting artists. The sort of more under the radar artists, I think, from the sort of IDM era. I mean, okay, if you know about the scene, you probably heard about them, but they just don't really have the same sort of name recognition, even though they were there since the very beginning. For example, The Black Dog is this like Sheffield, UK electronic group that formed from a trio of three people, Ken Down, Ed Hanley, and Andy Turner. And they were one of the first artists to release a song onto, I believe, Warp Records, because Warp Records in 1993 or 1992 were founded in Sheffield, UK, before they moved to London, of course, just because of that international, bigger city. So it's really, really cool. And I think they're a really interesting group as well, because they're not really just defined by like one sound. Like some of their albums I listen to just like aren't even IDM, they're in down tempo. They didn't even bring in like live instruments and stuff. It's really, really interesting, and it's cool to see once again one of these groups from this early era sort of redefine themselves over the course of 30 years. But I think unfortunately one of the members of The Black Dog passed away recently in December. It was, let me check my picture, which one is. Ken Down. He's one that passed away. And I think the lineup is also sort of shuffled around as well. But yeah, this song actually came off an album released in 2026, which is pretty cool. But they no longer release on Warp Records. They stopped doing so in 1996. Then, as for Bola, he's this Manchester-based electronic artist, and he's associated with one of the contemporaries of Warp Records, Scam, which was also the original Manchester-based independent electronic music label, where a lot of Warp Record artists actually got their start. It was on Scam before they moved over in the later 90s to Warp. I actually went to some research into why exactly they did that, but because I think Scam was probably as large or as influential as Warp in that period, just in the artist name, the Boards of Canada and Ottawa that were on there. But it is quite interesting.

Welcome back to Norm Mose and Kiss BFM in Santa Barbara. You just heard a Right Star by Martin, Friday Fall by Secede, followed by Shelter the Tree by Chrome. Now, those first two artists, I actually discovered them. Well, I discovered Secede because I was looking for like down-tempo, maybe like last year, and I think Secede has this great, great tropical-themed album called Trishala. I think it's his best work by far. Though he does have a pretty good collaboration album with this other Dutch artist called Kettle, because Secede and Kettle were both like Dutch artists, and originally Secede had made music on this label called Merk that Prome, the third guy we played, was also a part of, but he actually went back to the Netherlands, or he wanted to make a label based Netherlands around electronic music, so he made that called Sending Orbs. And it was actually through exploring this sort of like Dutch electronic music scene that I found a guy called Martin, who makes some like really interesting like dubstep, the older type of dubstep, the ones, you know, not Skrillex and stuff that you might hear at his EDC this weekend if someone's there or you know someone's there, but the much more sort of like quieter, definitely less ravey, less just like big stadium music sound. It's very varied. You know, even this song is not quite what you might hear from the, like Burial, for example, but it's definitely not Skrillex either. But yeah, I found this guy called Martin through just sort of trying to explore just like this like 2010 that era of just like electronic music in the Netherlands, because this guy, because it's Secede and his friend Kettle, and Prome just happens to be associated.

Welcome back to Norm Mose on Kiss BFM in Santa Barbara. The last two songs I played were Jinxic, by Music and Mrs. Jinx, followed by Nowhere by Dataset. Now, it's really interesting, actually I have a limited amount of time, but what's very interesting about this Mrs. Jinx song and Music song is that in fact it's like a collaboration. So Mrs. Jinx, you know, produces more like sort of upbeat, sort of playful IDM, and she's been active since like 2002, 2003, and she's always published on Music's label, Planet Mew. It also helps too, she's also a UK-based artist, and so is Mike Paradinas, who is Music. And so I think it's really cool after basically two decades of releasing Music on this label that she ended up actually just collaborating with Music. And it's really, really cool because you can kind of hear aspects of, you can really hear sort of like a synergy between them. Because Music, unlike some of his contemporaries like Aphex Twin, who's like a great friend of, never got that super like crazy acid house. He sort of sometimes made his more accessible, digestible, you know, positive sort of like IDM. Does a little bit faster. Well, not really faster, because obviously Aphex Twin create like drum and bass and stuff. But I think his sort of style of IDM really synergizes extremely well with Mrs. Jinx, because they sure just share the same sort of playful and sort of upbeat, positive sort of take on the whole subgenre. And so you can really, really hear in this album that was released extremely recently in... in 2021, Secret Garden. I think it's excellent. Just really, really fun. It's pretty easy to listen to. And then after that, we just had a song by Nowhere by Dataset. And he's a pretty small artist that doesn't have too much either. Too much about him. But yeah. Nice to meet you in the United States. Cool. Well, I'm now going to end it with a. I like one more song.

By the way, this song is Annex by Adam Johnson. I think I'm probably going to really end it when the song ends. But thank you for listening to Normal tonight.

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Sego, I'm John Kane, and this is Resistance Radio. As always, it is a pleasure to be with you this day. Again, I'm thrilled to be broadcasting on WBAI in New York City. And of course, normally on WPFW in Washington, D.C. Not so much today or this week, because they are going to be covering Radio Free Palestine, so I'm preempted in Washington, D.C., look, I do want to remind people we are in fund drive mode in Washington, and we're kind of always in fund drive mode on both stations anyway. So I do ask that you support both WBAI and WPFW whenever you can, as often as you can, and as much as you can. That's my message. So here's what I got today. I talked a little bit about language over the last couple of weeks. And what I want to get into more specifically is actually labels. And, you know, I promoted an essay that was done by Peter DiRico, where he talked about challenging the doctrine of Christian discovery and challenging, you know, these other legal doctrines that have been plaguing Native people since the United States essentially began. And what he questioned was whether a challenge to the doctrine of Christian discovery would ultimately be a metaphysical threat to the United States. And he was tying it to whether they could really make any claim to having rightful title to any land. And without land, do they have governance? Without land and governance, do they have, what do they have? So, I mean, that's kind of where he was going. But the word metaphysical kind of struck me. You know, there's two words that we sometimes hear, and I don't think we really break them down. We hear metaphysical, and we hear existential threat or metaphysical threat. But what are these words even about? I mean, they're big fancy words, and they come from the field of psychology and psychiatry and all that stuff. But at the end of the day, metaphysical is about not the physical, but what might questionably be physical, might questionably be real. So, at its core, the question of whether something is the metaphysical existence of something is it real? Is it real, or have we just kind of made it real because we labeled it, because we did certain things? And it's the same thing with existential. Existential is this idea of, questioning human existence and what is the point? What's the purpose of human existence? Is it to secure freedom? Is it to be responsible? These are the kinds of things that get tied to these big fancy words. But at the end of the day, we still end up in this place where we have to kind of decide what is real. And obviously, there's a lot that's out there that is questionable, whether we're talking about religion, whether we're talking about our political alignments and that kind of stuff. But what is clear is the labeling of certain things. Whether we are labeling a religion, whether we are labeling a God or Jesus or Muhammad or whatever, when we pick these names, or when we use these names and these words as labels, then we have to question, okay, what made them real? Were the names and the labels that made them real? Or is there something more physical in their existence? So that's the question. And so the words that I battle with all the time are words like tribe, Indian, indigenous. These are words, these are labels that have been created. And none of these words are ours, but they are labels that are imposed upon us. So that raises the question, okay, when did we be? Stephen Newcomb asked this question a number of years ago. He said, I think it was in an article, he said, when did we become a tribe? When did we become tribes? We never were before they came up with that word. So did the word make us become that? So this gets into that whole metaphysical and existential, question. And I'm not going to say those two words again, so don't worry. But we have a tendency to label something, and then we pigeonhole what that something is. So now we say, okay, that's what that is. Now that we've given it a label, we know what it is. See, and language is problematic, because not all languages, like a lot of native languages, are not necessarily noun-based languages. So if you don't have a noun-based language, then you're not really hung up as much on labels as you are with descriptions.
which are always going to be, they're always going to be more accurate. So this is where I have to come back to, you know, is when we create these labels. So when we label somebody a tribe, we almost cease to understand what the definition of those words are. I mean, what is a tribe? I mean, and when we see how the word tribe and tribal and tribalism are used, we know that it's pejorative. It's always meant to be something associated with being primitive or backwards or crude somehow. So when we get labeled a tribe, and then when we start using that word, when we start talking about something being tribal or tribal affiliation, well, I don't have a tribal affiliation because I don't believe that I'm part of a tribe, because I view that word as somewhat derogatory and somewhat primitive and unsophisticated, because that's how it's used, right? So when the word is used in any other context, when we talk about the tribal regions of Afghanistan, or that the GOP has really gone tribal in the way that they're rallying themselves together and that kind of stuff, they don't mean that as a compliment. They mean that as somehow regressing into a more crude form of organizing or unionizing or whatever. So if these words always have these negative connotations to it, then why would I accept being labeled a member of a tribe? Because I don't consider myself a member of a tribe. I am a part of an existing people that are distinct from other groups of people. I'm not saying better or superior or inferior, but distinct. So when I say that I'm Ungwe Ungwe, which is our word, or when I say that I'm Gunyagahaga, or that I live in a specific territory or a specific community, I'm a part of those people. And the labels that are not in our language that get used are words like citizen or member, you know, or indigenous. None of these are our words, but they're labels that get created. So the question that always has to get asked is, because they created these labels, is that what we are now? Am I indigenous because somebody invented the word? And I think that's what we have to question. And so then we got to get into the definition. Now, if you look at the definition of the word indigenous, it says one thing. I mean, it suggests a people that are tied to a specific region and that kind of stuff. And that are native to a region. And that may sound okay, but then you have to understand how it gets used. And that's where I was talking about the word tribe and tribal and tribalism. So if the word indigenous is more reflective of a people who once existed, or that you are descendants of a people rather than still those people, then I find the word problematic. And I've talked about it on the show. So some of these words have definition and then they have usage. And the usage doesn't always completely coincide with the literal or Webster's definition of that word. So this is where I think we have to be careful. I think anytime we use a word that's not ours, we have to define it. So if I use a word like sovereignty, and I've used it, but I'm not a fan of the word because it implies power. It implies power over land or over people. So when I use the word sovereign or sovereignty, I try to say, well, it's really about our right to decide for ourselves without outside interference. Well, that's different than the word sovereignty when it comes to asserting authority over land and people or and resources. So I question when I say that when we're engaged in something like decolonization, that it's all about asserting our sovereignty. Because again, asserting sounds like you're talking about asserting power rather than choice. So, you know, these are words that I think we have to be careful how we use them. I think we have to take the time to define them and make sure that when we use a word that we do define it, and that we perhaps take the time to use other explanations about what we mean there. And of course, the problem is if somebody only uses that, you know, cuts out and only has you using that word, you get associated with that word usage. So this is, again, this is the danger. And of course,
if I spoke to you in Mohawk, which I don't really have the ability to do that, but if I did, you wouldn't understand what I'm talking about. So I've got to speak to you in the language that you understand, but then I've got to make sure that you're fully understanding me because the language is not as clear as you would think it should be. So again, sovereignty is one of those words. Citizen. You know, people think that citizen is about belonging. Well, it isn't. It's about subservience. It's about pledging allegiance to a government of a country in exchange for certain protections and rights given to you from that country. Well, I don't consider myself a citizen of any nation because I don't pledge an allegiance to any government, native government, quote-unquote tribal government, certainly not state or federal government. I don't have any allegiance to these governance systems. But what I have a commitment to and allegiance to are the people. And the people may choose a certain mechanism for how they govern or how they what their decision-making process is. But once they become institutionalized and become a thing, a label, like the Seneca Nation of Indians, rather than the Onondaga, I'm going to stand more with the people than I am going to be with this. Again, nation is another word. I mean, what does it mean to be a nation? In Canada, they refer to the native peoples as First Nations. Are they? So what does it mean to be a nation? I mean, are you talking about defined borders? Well, we never really had that. We never fought over where our territorial limits were. That's something imposed upon us. So is nationhood about governance? Is it about territorial boundaries? Or is it really about culture? Because now when I think about peoples being a part of a people or identifying or understanding and recognizing the various peoples, indigenous or otherwise, native or otherwise, what I'm recognizing is their distinction and what binds them together. And it isn't necessarily governance. So again, these are words that we have to be careful how we use. Look, I know we use words like sovereignty and nation, and we sometimes say, well, I'm a citizen of the Seneca Nation or the Mohawk Nation. Well, I won't say that. I won't. I, for one thing, even those labels, Seneca is not our word. Onondaga is the word that the people of this region use. Mohawk is not our word. Gunyakahaga, people of the land of Flint. That's essentially what that means. Onondaga means the people of the mountains or the big hills. I mean, these other labels that got pinned on us, we have a tendency to use them. So the question is, do they become the reality? So am I a Mohawk? Am I in Seneca territory? Well, I'm going to say that. And I've used those labels. But I also try to take the time out when I'm using these labels to explain what they mean or explain that I'm using the labels so you understand me, so you can understand what I'm talking about. Because if I spoke to you, again, in a more accurate language, it wouldn't be one that you're familiar with. So these are the challenges. So when we get into this idea of creating labels and words, especially, again, noun-based languages, we can sometimes forget how that word even got selected to represent. How do we say, the word for table is table? What is it? Where does it come from? I mean, and many people can get back into the languages and understand the etymology and the word construction and that kind of stuff. But the common person using many of these words and these labels may not be familiar. They may not be familiar at all with how those words come to be. I mean, we sometimes talk about, an individual, they really redefined themselves. Okay, why, who defined them in the first place? I mean, that ends up becoming the question. Or did they define themselves a certain way and then redefine themselves? Well, and that's the same thing could be, I mean, when we talk about technology, well, we're redefining what communication looks like. Well, okay, we've added tools to that, but have we really redefined communication or just a means for it? I mean, so these are, again, these words, and I'm not trying to confuse anybody here. I'm saying this because everybody gets stuck into this thing. So, I mean, and I've
concentrated thus far on what the Native experience is. But what about the word American? I mean, that's a label. Who's an American? I mean, when that word gets used, the default understanding is that, oh, they mean a U.S. citizen. Was a Canadian an American? What about a Mexican or a South American? I mean, so these words end up taking on different meanings than from where they originate. And that's the problem. Black, white. What does it mean to be white? I mean, does that just really mean that your ancestry comes from Europe? Or maybe some parts of Asia where the people are lighter skinned than others? So what does it mean to be white? I mean, in this country, in the United States, there is a thing called white privilege, and it's real. I mean, even if the racial designation of white is questionable, the privilege that comes along with your perception of being white is a real thing. It isn't just a real thing because it's got a label. It's a real thing because we see it in life. So sometimes the labels are created to explain or to describe something. But I think we have to oftentimes not just rely solely on the labels. So when I talk about a word like genocide, for instance, I'm not just going to say the word genocide without explaining what it is. And I mean, for one thing, all these words are man-made, but some of them aren't even that old. Genocide only goes back to the 1940s. So this word is developed to describe certain overt acts that have been committed against peoples, including killing them, with the intent to eliminate them or destroy them as a people, as an existing peoples, or committing some other injury to them, whether it's psychological, physical, you know, whatever that is, and including things like rape and sexual abuse and that kind of stuff, taking our children, creating conditions that would not allow a people to continue to exist, forced assimilation, for instance. These are all definitions of the word genocide. So if I just throw the word genocide, oftentimes people are going to say, oh, that means you're killing people. Well, I mean, the literal definition, you know, coming from its Latin or, I don't know, Greek root, whatever roots where it came from. I mean, when you see CIDE, you think of homicide or, you know, or suicide, and that you associate with death. But death can come to a peoples different than just killing the actual peoples. I mean, the other two acts that are considered part of the definition of genocide are taking children, and also sterilization, making it so people can't reproduce. I mean, that's a way to make a people disappear, to destroy a people. So, again, we have to take the time oftentimes to describe what these words mean. And look, I realize that even my descriptions I'm doing in English. And I'm going to use a series of English labels for that description. But the reason the English language and other European languages use things like metaphors, use these rhetorical tools, is because sometimes the language at its base is not accurate enough. The whole point of language is to create imagery. That's what the point is. It's so I can communicate something that's in my mind and put it in yours. So labels don't always get that done. So that's why we have to take time. That's why we have conversations. That's why I do a show every week. And oftentimes, as many of you know, I sometimes cover the same topic over and over again. And part of the reason I do that is because I'm not sure at any juncture in my explanation of a concept or a grievance or a circumstance that I'm getting it right the first time. And I'm not saying that I get it wrong, but I may not be getting it through to people. So that's why I cover things over and over again, because I'm hoping after not just repeating myself word for word, but after explaining something multiple times in different ways, using different labels, using different metaphors, that it'll finally break through. I mean, I sometimes find myself literally beside myself with frustration because I can't express how heinous and what an atrocity
these legal doctrines are that are imposed on Native people. The doctrine of Christian discovery, the trust doctrine, and the doctrine, the plenary powers doctrine. That's why I spent so much time talking about it. Because I just want people to realize the uniqueness of the application of these things being on Native peoples, and the uniqueness to the rest of everything else that is within the legal system of the United States. Because when you understand, wait, that doesn't exist anywhere else, and why should it exist here? That ends up being the question. That's why I did a whole piece on why. And not just why, but why does it still exist? So I wanted to spend some time talking about language because I think we get into we can get into debates about whether, I mean, I was just listening to somebody online talking about not being white, that they are European. Well, that's kind of what has become this notion of white, because whiteness in of itself, just like European in of itself, is not a racial designation. In fact, I would argue that race is a man-made construct too. But when you can put people together and then try to create policies that favor or discriminate against different groups, that's when a little more meat goes on the bone to being labeled white or black or brown or native or indigenous or whatever the label is, Asian. I mean, when people use the word Asian, they don't even think about the place anymore. They just think about who they might be talking about, Indian, somebody from, China or Japan or Korea. I mean, these labels end up being broad, broad labels that, so are we talking about Russians? Well, isn't Russia part of Asia? But we don't necessarily think that, right? So, I mean, this is the problem with some of these labels. So I think when we speak and when we're speaking of the circumstance and the relationship between different peoples, I think we have to spend more time and we have to be a little bit more definitive. We have to take the time to explain what we're talking about. Because the problem with these labels is at some point you can even avoid using this specific label but still legislate or create policies about them. I've said this before. The only people who are singled out specifically by label, by some sort of quote-unquote racial designation, it never says white in the U.S. Constitution. It never says white in the Declaration of Independence. It doesn't say black either. I mean, there's nothing in those four, those foundational documents that says only black people could be enslaved. But in practice, it was primarily black people. So what does it mean to be black? We even play around with those words. How do you decide whether somebody's black? Well, there's the old one drop rule. If we can find any part of your ancestry that has black in it, we can call you black. And of course, Native people go through the same thing. Well, we get into a blood quantum issue there. Not even one drop, but well, you don't have enough Native in you anymore. You're not Indian enough to qualify for us to recognize you as that. Whatever that means. So, again, the labeling of peoples is problematic. Now, because here's the thing. Those labels do not necessarily reflect identity. I mean, at the end of the day, we get to choose what our identity is. So when we talk about somebody redefining themselves, it's because, okay, I don't like the way I was being recognized before. I don't like the way people were perceiving me. So now I'm going to change that. Well, and some people do that. Some people change. Some people can be pretty chameleon about themselves, right? And that's how we get into this notion of people posing as people who they may or may not be as well. I mean, look, when you're talking about entertainment, entertainers play characters. Whether they're musicians, whether they are dancers, whether they are actors, whether they are poets, or no matter what they are essentially creating a persona associated with their entertainment industry. Okay, so
And I realize that some people will use an identity to advance that career, which is problematic. That's where we get into the whole pretendians debate. Now, I've had many conversations with different peoples who oftentimes believe, and may be correct in that belief, that they have an ancestry that perhaps is like Native, for instance. And so they'll say, well, I'm Indian too. Well, and when somebody presents me with that, I don't say, oh, no, you're not, or you don't look it to me. I don't suggest that somebody's got to look meet a certain visual stereotype to qualify. But oftentimes what I will get engaged with is a conversation to understand what they mean. So are you just suggesting that your family lore suggests that you have Native ancestry, or are you somebody who did a cheek swab and sent it off to 23andMe and you found some percentage within, you know, a DNA swab that suggests that you may or may not be Native? Or do you have family? Or do you have community? Do you know who your people are? First off, do you have a people that you either are associated with or that you stay connected to? Because that's not going to create a judgment for me in terms of, you know, whether I think you are being truthful or not, but it's going to frame what I understand you to mean when you say it. And oftentimes we have people who will say, well, I'm Native and I'm going to use that, or I'm looking for a benefit for being Native. And oftentimes that benefit isn't just tied to quote unquote enrollment or membership of a tribe, but it may be you put it on an application. You sell your books based on being a Native author. You sell your music based on being a Native performer, a Native singer, a Native artist. You sell clothing as a designer based on being Native. So there are people who do that legitimately, and then there's people who do it illegitimately. Or they do it without ever having a sense of community or a connection to people. If you can't tell me who your mother is or who your father is or who your grandparents are, and with the understanding that what you're telling me is what their lives were as well, because and we don't do this as an interrogation. We do it so I can know you. I can't know you if I don't know where you come from. And or the bad part of your story, how you were ripped from your family. And how you're fighting and struggling day to day to regain that sense of inclusion or that sense of community or that sense of family. Because that happened too. I mean, obviously, it clearly happened to anybody who was ripped out of Africa and enslaved in the United States or bred in captivity. You were deprived. And the two peoples who are most emblematic of this kind of forced re-identification are people who are considered Black people or people of African ancestry and people of Native ancestry. And some of it has been very successful. Look, we can't necessarily change our skin color. Well, that's not entirely true either. But there, I mean, if you look at somebody and you try to judge them just solely on skin color, now you're going to say, well, that guy's not as Black as that person, or that person's not as Native as that person, based on my visual inspection. Well, that has nothing to do with identity. That has to do with what your visualization of somebody. So, again, so I get back, and I can't help but associate these misidentifiers with these mislabels. I mean, look, I've talked about the word Indian all the time. There's nothing wrong with being an Indian. But for the most part, when we use that word, what we mean is somebody from India. It didn't always mean somebody from India. In fact, Europeans labeled everybody who was east of the Indus or the Indus River, they just generally, again, created a word, Indian or Indios. And that meant everybody east of that line of demarcation, you know, that natural line of demarcation. And it included people all along the islands, you know, the South Pacific. I mean, it included a lot of people that
didn't necessarily share a culture. They were just put into a box by Europeans, and they were called that. And so when Columbus set sail, believing he can reach the Indies, the East Indies, the islands of Indonesia and Indochina, and all the, that region in Southeast Asia, because he believed he could reach that by sailing west, because he miscalculated the size of the earth and a number of things, and he miscalculated the fact that an entire continent stood in his way. But when he reached that continent, he believed he had reached peoples that met the definition of Indian or Indios for the Spanish, Portuguese, and Indian for English speaking. So that label gets stuck on us, even though there's another entire different population that word has been applied to and had been applied to for a much longer period of time than it was applied to us. So it's not so much that I take offense to that word. I just say that it's wrong. That's not who we are. We were never east of the Hindus or Indus River. We weren't in the Indies, even though Columbus and those who would come after him would call the Caribbean the West Indies as a way to keep that narrative, that false narrative, going. So, yeah, but here's the problem. Many Native peoples have accepted the word. We have the Bureau of Indian Affairs. We have the American Indian Movement. We have the National Congress of the American Indian. We have the Native American Museum in Washington, D.C. We have many nations, Native peoples, who use the word Indian or tribe in their name. The Cabazon Band of Mission Indians. So the Seneca Nation of Indians, they're in the process of dropping that word. They don't use that word so much anymore. I don't know if they've formally removed it from all their letterheads, but so SNI, Seneca Nation of Indians, is not really the proper terminology anymore. They began to use more of their original word, Onondaga, as their identifier. And I think that's what we have to be accepting of. We have to be accepting of, we aren't redefining us. We're returning to the proper identity. So the question ends up being, if we allow these words to continue to be used inappropriately or wrongly, like Indian, so clearly we're accepting it. And so when we use words like tribe and tribal or Indian, or Indianness and that kind of stuff, Indian country, all these words end up having meaning, even if they're kind of generic meanings, they end up having meaning that are based on a false narrative, that are based on an incorrect name. And it's also means, just like the Europeans did with all those people east of the Hindus or the Indus River, it lumps a bunch of people together who aren't necessarily together. So when I use the word ungwe, the definition of that word says that I'm a real human being with ties to the land here. So that isn't necessarily defining a cultural connection, but more of a place and more of a continuity of whatever that culture is. So when I can say that somebody in the the northern plains or the northwest or the southwest, I could still use the word Ongwe for those people, because it isn't trying to label us in a one big cultural group. It's tying us to the land, to Turtle Island. Okay, so that's our word. That's the closest word that I can pitch out there to mean Native or what people have grown accustomed to calling indigenous or Indian. So there's that. But within each one of our peoples are words that we had for ourselves. I mean, so when we talk about Navajo, but it's really Diné, or when we say Sioux, but it's really Lakota or Dakota, we have to respect that when we're speaking to a people who that label is being applied to, they get to correct us. So, I mean, we talk about
I had the general manager from WPFW join me on my show that we broadcast down there last week, and she is Native Hawaiian. But I wanted to ask her specifically, do you identify as Kanaka Maoli? Because that's their word. Native Hawaiian, Hawaii is, it may be their word, but the idea of Native Hawaiian, that's still using this notion of this label, this Native label that gets attached to Native Alaskan, Native American, you know, and all these other, you know, words that get strung together. I do use the word native all by itself to describe an original people. My friend David, he prefers to use the word original, even as a noun. He says, well, we're the originals, and so he'll stick an S on there. Or he'll refer to us as original people. That's a pretty accurate way to describe us as well. But I think the word native, when I tell somebody I'm a native person, I think they understand what I mean. They may not know which group of peoples I'm associated with, but at least it's narrowed it down. Okay, so that's how you identify yourself. And then I'll get into the more details about what I really identify myself as. I hope people are understanding what I'm trying to get across here. Labels can be problematic because we create a reality associated more with the word that we created for what we're describing than what we're actually describing. I mean, so, and obviously an example I think that could be used is, are any of the words for various colors. So when we say something is black, then we got to say something like a black as night or midnight black or, you know, black as coal, you know, and if now we're associating it with people, we're not really meaning a person whose skin is black. Now we're talking about a people who we are identifying culturally or ethnically as being descended from African descent, which may also have white folks and Native folks and people from all over the globe that have intermingled, you know, through what people have called race mixing, but it's not even race mixing. It's about the mixing of identities and cultures and ethnicities. So what comes out of that? So when we talk about things like ethnicity,

native people from Mexico all the way down through South America. Because of colonization, they're oftentimes labeled as Hispanic or Latina or Latinx. And those are Latin American. I mean, and these aren't accurate labels. I mean, the fact that the Spanish language has been imposed upon them doesn't necessarily define them any more than the English language being imposed on me defines me. That'd be like calling me English just because I speak the language. And of course, it's not even, I mean, when you talk about someplace like Brazil, which was more of a Portuguese colony, colonized by Portugal, and all these countries were involved in this stuff, right? All these countries did their fair share of colonialism throughout the Western Hemisphere and in Africa and in Asia. I mean, that's how you end up with these border wars that continue to go on and on and on forever. I mean, and what is an Israeli? I mean, for the most part, most of those folks who claim Israel as their homelands have a really tough time making that case for that. Because they look, through a variety of or a range of atrocities committed against the people who once lived in Israel, they were dispersed. They were a part of the Exodus. And they developed cultures that were more associated with where they predominantly lived, you know, whether it's Poland or whether it's, you know, Germany or whether it's other European countries. And so I don't begrudge a people for trying to return back to the culture. But in the process, if you're wiping other cultures out, that becomes problematic. And it's one that the rest of us in the international community weigh in on. We don't necessarily have the power to stop these atrocities. And of course, when we get into, you know, geopolitical decision making, anybody gets involved in these debates are looking out for their own national interest, their own personal interest. I mean, Donald Trump is in China today. And he's trying to make things better for himself. To suggest that he is there somehow really representing, you know, a third of a billion people of the United States and representing their concerns and or trying to make, you know, some sort of great relationship with the billion people from China. No, it's leadership that's trying to strike deals that frankly enrichen themselves, secure their power and their prestige. And that is the problem when we begin to institutionalize the labeling of peoples. So what does it mean to be Chinese? Does it mean that you're communist? Does it mean that, you know, Xi is your leader? Well, again, we get into this whole idea of what does it mean to be allegiant? What's your allegiance to governing systems? And right now, the United States is in an incredible crisis over things like who represents who. I mean, the billionaire class has more pull globally than anybody who is elected or appointed or even the dictators of these countries. And so they find themselves, that's why Trump didn't show up there with a bunch of Chinese diplomats. He showed up there with a bunch of rich people. I mean, that's his entourage, are the billionaires from the United States. I mean, you can't make this stuff up. And I always say that. I know that's my expression. But you actually can make this stuff up because it is made up, just like all the labels. So I think from a communication standpoint, in order for us to really communicate, to reach each other, and to understand each other's identities, the first thing we have to do is drop the assumptions. So when I leave, and I'm broadcasting right now from the Cattaraugus territory of the Seneca Nation,

is where the Seneca people live. This is one of their communities. And they've welcomed me here. I live here, and, you know, I have neighbors that we look out for each other, and I've done I think I perform a service for the Seneca people. Not everybody appreciates it. Some people think I'm meddling, but for the most part, I think people appreciate what I do. And the fact that I have a microphone that reaches New York City and Washington, D.C., that helps, because I can express concerns that are not going to be expressed by their so-called elected or selected leadership, and even traditional government. Oftentimes, again, the agendas get in the way. So the voice of the people, and that's what I try to be. I try to be more of a voice of the people than, because I'm not trying to promote myself as a leader. But this is, so I do this show from here to try to educate all of you who listen either on the radio or online, or, you know, whether you watch these videos that I post on YouTube or on Facebook. I'm hoping you can gain an understanding of what we are living through. I mean, and me fully understanding what everybody else is living through, too. I mean, there's a part of me as I see some of this unraveling and some of the problems that exist, the existential threat. Oh, there, I said I wasn't going to say that word again. But the threat to the United States is mostly a man-made threat. Yes, climate change is man-made too, but I'm not even referring to that. I'm not even talking about the environmental threats. I'm talking about the political and the social upheavals that exist. I mean, everything that governance does impact not only the people who are allegiant to that government, but those of us who aren't. The price of gas went up for me too. Even on Native territory, that became a bit of a debate here. People were understanding, well, wait a minute. If Native people don't pay the taxes on the gas, the state taxes, why did their price go up too? Well, because we have to buy it from someplace. And when we get charged more, the price goes up. And we happen to sell a pretty hefty volume of fuel, so where an off-territory fuel station may only have to refill their tanks, you know, once a week or once every 2 weeks, we fill ours up more frequently because we sell a higher volume of gas because we don't charge, we don't pay or collect New York State taxes. So our price fluctuates, you know, a little bit more immediately than the off-territory prices. But yeah, that was a bit of a controversy here. Nobody ever covers the fact that we sell fuel cheaper than off-territory. But they covered it when all of a sudden our fuel wasn't as cheap as off territory. It's kind of that, again, that double standard. Yes, it's racist because that's the way the system is built. It's built to discern whether we have some sort of inappropriate means for making money, and that's how we get cast. But anyway, getting back to this notion of labels. I'm not going to fight everybody who uses the word tribe or Indian, but I will oftentimes question it. I will question its usage, or I will clarify, you might use that word, but I don't. So in our ongoing conversation, I'm not going to necessarily acknowledge that word as being appropriate. So what I'm hoping is that you will cease to use the word, at least in our conversation. And, you know, and look, we should have a say in that. I mean, just like the N word or the R word, and that R word can both mean the one that the Washington football team used, or the one that for people who have mental illness or impairment. We should not use the labels inappropriately. We shouldn't call people these derogatory names, or think that because we're pals, we can use it. No, we shouldn't. We should never use inappropriate words, and especially ones that we know are used with the intent to offend people, even if they're not always used that way. So I don't think that's a huge
expectation that it should be met with resistance. I think it's a reasonable thing. So I think when we have conversations, and I find myself, I don't mean to sound patronizing when I correct somebody, but when somebody says, well, I think this is something that the Seneca Nation needs to address, I say, well, I think it's something the Seneca people need to address. See, and it's not to speak ill of the nation, but again, these labels have a tendency to institutionalize. So when we say the Seneca Nation should address an issue, are we only talking about those people who are federally recognized as the leadership? Or do we mean the people themselves? So when we say the United States, what do we really mean? Do we really mean all these states are united? Because they really aren't. I mean, the lines of demarcation, you know, it's amazing how they still go right along the Confederate state line, you know, even in, and I've heard some people suggest that, for instance, you know, college and pro athletes should oppose trades or playing for cities that are south of the Mason-Dixon line if they're black and they know that those states are gerrymandering and taking away certain rights like voting rights and that kind of stuff. And I think that's a valid thing to suggest. I know people say, well, you shouldn't mix sports and politics. Well, those universities are teaching people stuff. And just because you've got an awesome football team doesn't mean you can ignore everything about where that team is located. I just say that in passing. So, I think my goal with this show today was to highlight that identities that are being defined by labels are oftentimes inaccurate. And I think it's on us to allow an individual to explain who they are. And yes, we can press that issue. Like I said, if somebody tells me that they're Native, I'm going to say, where are you from? You know, who's your family? And that's not an inquisition or interrogation. That's me trying to understand what you mean by that. Because labels are inaccurate. This is what, and this is problematic because look, even when you get into things like contract law, where the words should be very, very explicit, we know from our own history, we've been caught in the crosshairs because sometimes, well, it doesn't really mean that. Well, there's nothing in the wording of this that says it doesn't mean that. Look, Native people, I mentioned this earlier, Native people are singled out in the U.S. Constitution, in its predecessor, the Articles of Confederation, the U.S. Constitution, and even in the 14th Amendment. We're singled out as not being included. And I say that, I know I've said it multiple times on the show. I don't say it as a slight. I'm saying that's our distinction. You are American citizens. You are U.S. citizens. You are those labels. We're not. And the fact that you created these other labels like wards or savages or incompetents, you created those labels. They weren't necessarily accurate. I'm not a ward of the United States. I'm not a citizen of the United States. I've never been deemed incompetent and needed to be placed in this special category under the protection of the United States. From who? What we've been fighting is the United States. And so when people say, well, by being a ward of the federal government, that means the states can't. You mean that's the only way you could stop the tyranny of states? Is to create this special category that you throw us into to protect us from your states that you're supposed to be united with? Come on, that's absurd. Especially when you know, historically, none of your laws were ever meant to apply to us. Because we were excluded from your constitution. We were excluded from your citizenship. We were excluded from your apportionment of representation. So your government wasn't, we were excluded from your government, from your laws, and from your protections. So again, I think we have to understand that when these labels are created, they aren't necessarily created for us.
You can't legislate about us without us. That's what we do. Listen, I'm John Cain. This is Resistance Radio. I want to thank you for joining me, and I'll be back here with you next week. Yahweh.

0: This is Peace Talks Radio, the series on peacemaking and nonviolent conflict resolution. I'm series producer Paul Ingalls. Now here's a phrase we've uttered on our show once in a while since starting it back in 2002. Why does it seem that most history books focus on the stories of war and those who fight them, and not so much, or at all, on the periods of peace and the conflicts resolved nonviolently without waging war and the people who stood for peace? Well, the history books include a few, but most of us could count the ones ever mentioned on one hand. So you can imagine my excitement when I came across not one but two history books with these titles: Peace, A World History, and Peace in World History. Yeah, cool, I know, right? Both books scan through the timeline of history for peace periods, peace leaders, key philosophers, important turning points, and more. And we'll hear from both authors today. Later, Canadian scholar Anthony Adolph. But first, Peter Stearns, professor of history and former provost of George Mason University in Virginia, author of 2014's Peace in World History. Peter Stearns told me about his research into his first chapters about early humankind.
1: My assumption going in, naively, was that early humans must have participated in war rather frequently because that's sort of our caveman image. In fact, it really looks like war as an experience was quite rare before the advent of agriculture. Violence wasn't rare, so I'm not trying to redo our view of human nature. Murders were probably fairly common, but collective acts of violence take a degree of organization that probably was absent. And the most important thing is to realize that hunting and gathering people were accustomed to moving around, and most commonly, when violence threatened, they'd simply move.
0: And so let's remind listeners then, in general, what was the impact of agriculture on all this?
1: Well, yeah, agriculture certainly in some ways didn't encourage war. War is bad for agriculture. But agriculture saw many people settle down. Saw many people, which meant that you couldn't pack up and leave as readily if violence threatened. Agriculture generated surpluses, which meant that there were settled targets for marauders to attack. And agriculture ultimately generated states. One of the functions of states was protection, but unfortunately, or at least inevitably, once states began to form protective forces, they began to think, well, maybe we could use them for something other than protection. We could grab some other territory as well.
0: But what was going on in the earliest days of agriculture that might have given humans hope for being able to cooperate and, battle those trends that you just described?
1: Well, I mean, agriculture certainly involved a degree of coordination. For example, if agriculture is based on irrigation, it requires people to work together. It requires some development of a notion of property rights and laws. So agriculture certainly advanced the need for coordination. Unfortunately, that need did not necessarily supersede the new opportunities for warfare. So it was a mixed picture. We know that some agricultural peoples valued peace. They constructed deities devoted to peace. In early days, even war itself was frequently interrupted for things like harvest because agriculture was so important. But the mixture was complicated.
0: Now, you, of course, note the development of the world's dominant religions in your book, Peace in World History. And you set out three points that affect the history of peace and war about them. Could you summarize those?
1: Well, yeah, the religions introduced important new elements, and those three turned out to be the leading missionary religions, but some of the same comments would apply to some other faiths like Hinduism and Judaism. So these major religions had three, frankly, contradictory potentials. On the one hand, they all expressed deep interest in peace. The afterlife was supposed to be peaceful. People were urged to commit to peace on this earth. Islam probably had the most complicated initial message in this regard, but There are statements in the Quran that are very, very supportive of peace. So, point one, the new religions encouraged more explicit interest in peace than probably had prevailed before then. Second, the religions also, however, the three missionary religions particularly, thought that they had identified the one basic truth. Their religion had the truth, other religions did not. They might nevertheless tolerate other religions, this varied, but the notion that you have the truth is probably not an approach that's optimally conducive to peace. And then finally, and this is an interesting aspect, I think, particularly for Buddhism, but it could affect the others, the new religions could, in essence, urge people to pay attention primarily to their own spiritual well-being, their own salvation, and not be particularly interested in social issues of peace one way or the other. In other words, they could pull back, which was a comment that's been particularly applied to Buddhism. Not that they'd become warlike, they simply were not interested in problems of this earth.
0: Well, and that disparity in some ways has lingered even to some cases through to today, I think some would argue.
1: Oh, I think clearly. Again, if you look at different national Buddhist approaches, for example, the Japanese Buddhist tradition, partly because of the experience of World War II, is very peace conscious and very active, whereas Korean Buddhism, which is equally interesting as a religious movement, doesn't play much role in peace activities one way or the other. So yeah, these disparities and tensions still exist.
0: Peter, are there some characters in some of the histories of religion that you find especially fascinating that are not part of most people's consciousness? Could you give an example or two that impressed you as you revisited or dug into the data here?
1: Well, I mean, the ones that interested me most, perhaps predictably, were people who were not part of my own previous religious tradition. So I'm very interested in somebody like the Emperor Akbar in India in the 16th century. He was a Mughal emperor, and like some other leaders, he had an initial period where he engaged actively in war, and it ended up disgusting him, so he turned unusually explicitly toward a pursuit of peace and toleration. He emphasized, although he was a Muslim, he emphasized the importance of toleration for Hindus and other religions in India. He and his chief minister talked about the importance of harmonious relations with other states. So I wish I could say he set up a tradition that had lasting impact. I don't think he did. His successors increasingly ignored his advice, but he's a really interesting figure and one that you just don't expect in terms of superficial understanding of Islamic military traditions. Then I'm deeply impressed, as to some extent we've already implied, I'm deeply impressed with some contemporary Buddhist leaders, such as Dr. Ikeda in Japan, who are unusually explicit about the importance of peace. I hadn't heard of some of these people before I became interested in this project, but they've persuaded me of the both the importance and the potential in specific efforts at peace in the contemporary world.
0: Now, Dr. Stearns, where is the beginning of the idea that states, secular governments, could override religious influence and promote peace as simply a choice that benefits all? And, you know, I know I'm asking for kind of a crash course here, but maybe you could, you know, direct us to the top of that idea.
1: Okay. Well, I think there are two answers to the question, and I'm still puzzling it out to some extent. The notion that specific states associated with one religion is, I think, not actually all that traditional. Rome, for example, although it had a civic religion, the Roman Empire was widely tolerant. It broke down a bit when it came to Jews and Christians, but for many other religions, early societies or early states embraced a pluralistic approach because their goal was political survival, not religious conversion. So I think it was the advent of religions that were more bent on identifying a particular universal truth that pushed states more toward a systematic intolerance, which comes up certainly in Christian Europe during what are commonly called the Middle Ages, comes up frequently in Islam. It's less common in Buddhism. But again, you get movements against this trend. I've mentioned Akbar in the Islamic tradition, Muslim rulers who believed that tolerance was important without abandoning their own religious belief. And then certainly in Europe, I mean, this is fairly familiar, the Treaty of Westphalia in the 17th century, which essentially ended the religious wars in Europe, was a treaty born of exhaustion, but a treaty that said, look, I mean, this fighting is getting us nowhere. We still believe our religion is the only true one, but we've got to admit that we're not going to win this war, and we have to find a way to accommodate other belief systems. So that was a turning point in European history that's fairly familiar. It was, again, the result of over a century of recurrently brutal war. So it wasn't a joyous embrace of toleration for the good of humanity, but I think it did have lasting consequences in reducing religion as a war factor in Europe itself.
0: Now, there's so little recorded about the history of indigenous peoples of the Americas before European contact with them in the 15th and 16th centuries, but what stands out about what the historical record has shown about those societies that contributes to an understanding about humans and peacemaking?
1: Well, I mean, obviously they varied. The most obvious examples of native societies where organized states emerged is they were frequently pretty violent and pretty aggressive. The Aztecs, for example, were a notoriously warlike people that imposed their imposed conquest on a number of minority groups in Central America. But it is also interesting that a number of native groups developed an unusual commitment to peace, an unusual effort not only to avoid war, but even to discipline the development of anger in their own community. So you have, perhaps inevitably, I mean, this is part of the human laboratory, you have some stark contrasts in the Native American traditions that point in diverse directions.
0: Now, you do mention the Confederacy of Iroquois tribes. You write about some mingling of European ideas and local peace initiatives in North America.
1: Right. The Iroquois tribes did work out, although they were warlike up to a point. They channeled their aggression as careful as they could against outside groups. They did develop an interesting set of understandings within their own communities that inhibited warfare against kindred tribes.
0: We'll have more with Peter Stearns, author of Peace in World History, but now a bit with independent Canadian scholar Anthony Adolph, who wrote the book Peace, A World History in 2009. He's reading one of his favorite passages that he uncovered in his research.
2: This is directly from Confucius, and it's related to his philosophical imperative of peace. When the world is investigated, knowledge is extended. When knowledge is extended, wills become sincere. When wills are sincere, hearts are redressed. When hearts are redressed, individuals are cultivated. When individuals are cultivated, families become harmonious. When families are harmonious, state becomes orderly. And when states are orderly, there is peace in the world.
0: Why did that passage speak to you so much that you wanted to highlight it in your book?
2: I think it goes back to what I was calling the organic view of peace, is that peace has a foundation in our individual lives and grows out from there. If we foster inner peace, then we can develop peace in our families. If we foster peace in our families, then we can develop peace in our societies. And it's a really progressive and simplified way of looking at how we as individuals can have an agency in creating peace for ourselves and our societies.
0: Now, Anthony Adolph, obviously you're very interested and moved and committed to this topic, but I was imagining as you researched it and then writing about it, like in you're writing this chapter on the Middle Ages and the Renaissance and Reformation, you seem to be able to link something of a daisy chain of peacemakers who just keep writing and keep passing on the notions of peacemaking to each other, although many of them are persecuted, imprisoned, some killed. What is it like for you as a researcher to connect to these stories of determined peaceful philosophers over the years? What does it feel like to delve into the people who were talking about this centuries ago and trying to move it forward?
2: Well, that's one of the things that amazed me as I was researching and writing the book, is that the inspirations that one generation of peacemakers got from the other, not with just from one to the other, but across centuries and across millennia. And it's that connection between different kinds of peace and peacemaking brought into the present that really inspired me to write the book. The fact that there was not so much literature on pro-peace activism was the initial spark, but what pushed me through the research was realizing that this continuity between the different generations in which this book participates, it's that inspiration and resilience that comes through that really inspired me to push through the 10 years of research that it took to write the book.
0: And I'll bet that leaves you feeling like you could at least be a small part of that chain.
2: That's what I'm hoping, at least, yes. Yeah. Yeah.
0: Now, you've often said that peace really is the mainstay of history. Say more about that. What do you mean?
2: If you look at how history is written and historiography is written, it tends to be a series of wars. So all the dates that are given are histories of wars and the treaties that came after. And that gives me a really skewed view of history. It's a negative view of history that sees wars as the main punctuations and completely overlooks the long or short periods of peace in between them and what really constituted those periods. It's that shift that I thought to elaborate in the book, is to how can we focus on the periods of peace in between the wars rather than wars being the main punctuations of history.
0: Right, and you've written that people living peacefully through most of time is a fact, otherwise we wouldn't be here now talking about it.
2: Yeah, it's a joke, but it's not a joke. The fact that if it wasn't for the peaceful people and the people who actively sought peace or passively sought peace and don't realize that they're doing it, people who just live peacefully, that we wouldn't be here to have this very interview. The world wouldn't exist as we know it, and we wouldn't have the lifestyles that we do today, positive or negative.
0: What is the consequence of not making the study of peacemaking a foundation of our history education?
2: Again, I think it gives a very skewed view of history, and it focuses on the destructive capacities of humankind rather than their proactive capacities. It's a dangerous way of looking at history to see only the warfare and the conflicts and the enslavements and the genocides. It's a very pessimistic view of history, and by focusing on the peaceful side of the narrative of history, I mean in local and national and global senses, we get a fuller view of history and also a more positive view that can be built on rather than one that just needs to be negated.
0: You know, it makes me think of that oft-quoted George Santayana line, that those who don't remember their history are doomed to repeat it. But I'm wondering if, in this case, if all we remember is war, are we not bound to repeat it as the solution to conflict most often heralded?
2: I would definitely agree with that. And I would also say that that's one main reason why we need to remember the peaceful times too, because we want to repeat those. We don't want to repeat the war-torn times. We want to repeat the peaceful times. And so by studying those, we're more likely to repeat them.
0: That's Anthony Adolph from Quebec, an independent scholar and author of Peace, A World History. 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We'll have a bit more with Anthony Adolph in a moment. 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That's peacetalksradio.com. But having done this research and itemized peacemaking figures in their books, both of these authors also offer some interesting conclusions, some scaffolding for building a peaceful future. We want to get to that in a moment, but here again is Peter Stearns, author of Peace in World History. Having just heard Anthony Adolph quote Confucius, let's get this question in for Peter Stearns. Now, as you move down the timeline of history in your look at Rome and China, and 1,000 years of history from 700 BCE onward, you wonder if Chinese Confucian philosophy is the one that really outlasted the notions of peace from the Mediterranean. What were the one or two most important peace ideas to survive from each place, and what seems to have had more staying power in modern history?
1: Well, that's a great question. Confucian values obviously emphasized the importance of the state. They emphasized the importance of order. So a devoted Confucianist was not going to plunge into war particularly heedlessly. And as you know, classical China also generated a number of studies of war that urged that war was a last resort, that all other mechanisms should be exhausted before war was attempted. So I think it's fair to say that Chinese culture was fairly conservative about war. Doesn't mean they didn't fight, but militarism was not, in fact, highly prized. And I think that's a tradition that in many ways has continued through much of Chinese history. I think the Greek and Roman legacy was more checkered in this regard. Rome was a much more overtly militaristic society, set up many more artistic monuments to war. So a question, and it is a question, I don't have a firm answer. A question is, did different legacies get created all that time ago, such that China would remain not war-free, but more circumspect with regard to war? The Roman tradition would pass on a greater valuation of things military in ways that may affect reactions even today.
0: Right. I mean, there seems to be this ongoing theme of military engagement and violence being the history that is more celebrated, more documented. Is this something that you're saying that was more prevalent in the Mediterranean than elsewhere in terms of what lasts in the record and what lasts in the artifacts?
1: Right. Tentatively, I think the answer is yes, particularly when you look at the Roman Empire. Roman emperors were valued and valued themselves in terms of their military achievements. They depended on war extensively as a source of slaves. They depended on war as a means of being able to reward their own armies. And while China wasn't entirely different, again, I don't want to overdo the Chinese commitment to peace. I think China evolved a somewhat different system that made warfare less central.
0: In your epilogue, you pose a number of these questions that I mentioned, among them this one: why can't peace advocacy take its place alongside the promotion of human rights, pressing citizens and governments alike to shun war in favor of other means of resolving conflict? You kind of pose this question as a challenge to the young people of the world now. And the thing that came up for me as a nearly 60-something reader is, you know, what's to suggest that peace as a priority would be carried on by the youth into adulthood any better than the baby boomers did? I mean, there's more evidence of peace commitment and anti-war sentiment in the streets from the 1960s than maybe even today. And I'm wondering what your take on that is.
1: Well, look, I mean, I think that's true. So I wrote this book, among other things, because of a conviction that American society has become too complacent about militarism. We've learned how to conduct wars that don't impact the majority of citizens in their daily lives. We've learned how to compartmentalize, and the net result of this is that we are at war one way or another more years than not in the past 25 years, and to me that's deeply troubling. I'm not trying to get on a political soapbox here, but we need more opportunities within the United States to see peace as a desirable goal. It's fallen out of our political rhetoric. We talk about security, but we don't talk about peace. So I think the opportunity to encourage younger people to think of peace as a goal that ought to be sought at least as fervently as environmental quality, I think that's a desirable message, even if it's a political one. I think other societies, frankly, have become less militaristic than we are. And I think peace discussions in several other societies, I mean, obviously Japan and Germany, that have strong peace cultures now. But I think peace discussions in other societies are more frequent and more possible than has become true in the United States. And I think that's a national issue we need to be willing to address.
0: George Mason University's Peter Stearns, author of Peace in World History. Again, more with him at peacetalksradio.com. And a return here to Anthony Adolph, our Canadian scholar, about the epilogue to his book. He called the epilogue The Puzzle of World Peace. And he proposes thinking about solutions as a pyramid of peace, which he calls his small contribution to the history of peace thought. He bases it on Abraham Maslow's pyramid of human needs and motives. And I asked Anthony Adolph to try to summarize it in a couple of minutes.
2: As you said, it's based on Maslow, but it takes it in a more social sense. Maslow took his pyramid of human needs as the individual. And in the pyramid of peace, what I try to do is I look at it as a more social sense. And social and what I call collective, social being within a group and collective being between groups. And the different meanings of peace that need to be built upon for world peace to be achieved, the bottom being corporeal, and includes things like education, healthcare, shelter, and sanitation, and nutrition. The second being sanctuarial, being minimal harm against nature, minimal state harm, minimal structural harm, and minimal interpersonal harm. Then socioeconomic peace, which is reductions of wealth disparities, elimination of discrimination, and full and free employment. Then inner peace, which is spiritual and intellectual attainment, recognition and respect, and quietude and plenitude, which brings us to world peace, which is ongoing investigation and critical dialogue, incentives and deterrence, and legitimacy and law. That's the summary of the pyramid, and it's a way that we can adjust our behavior as societies to see what we need to do next to achieve world peace. There was actually a study done following my book on using the pyramid to evaluate different peace levels of different societies.
0: Well, you write at the end of the book that the world history of peace, if it teaches us one thing, it teaches us that in essence there are many world pieces, and forcing them into a static one is not the answer. So I think you are starting to describe that. Say a little bit more about that.
2: It's really the worldview that came out of the Cold War, that there was one version of world peace that needed to be imposed upon the whole world, whether it was communism or capitalism. And it was that one view of peace that needed to be imposed upon the whole world that was the driving force of many national policies. What I tried to do is in expressing that it should be in pieces, the pun is intended, of course, is that they need to be more localized. The meanings of peace that are in Canada, for example, compared to Zanzibar, for example, are very different. And or if you take Syria as another example, what does peacemaking and peace mean in those countries? And how can they be pieced together again? That's the other big question. It's not the imposition of one kind of peace onto the whole world. It's really an organic view where you take it from the ground up and you say, okay, how can peace be developed here and now for individuals, groups, and between groups?
0: That's Anthony Adolph, author of Peace, A World History. More with him and Peter Stearns, author of Peace in World History, in our hour-long version of this show, and in our complete interviews with each author, both available at our website, peacetalksradio.com. 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Nola Days-Moses is our executive director. 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I'm Paul Ingalls. 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
3: 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Hello Shark, straight up from Vermont. Hello, Shark, Lincoln, Santa Barbara. Yeah. Cut that up and paste it.
4: Hey, I'm Charlie Shield.
5: And I'm Neil King.
4: And you're listening to Living Planet. So a few weeks ago, we put an episode out about rats.
6: One rat actually crossed my foot, like ran over my foot.
7: When
5: people ask me, what do I do about the rats? Sometimes I say, well, first, let's hold up a mirror, okay? Let's see how you live. Let's see how you waste. Let's see what you eat.
4: About how rats are on the rise in cities around the world and what role we humans play in their population spikes. Did it make you look at rats differently, Neil?
7: It certainly did, yeah? To be honest. I mean, I never really disliked rats, but I also wouldn't really want them around the house either. But having listened to the episode, it made them way more relatable and far more, I don't know, I feel more for them now. You know, I think I've got the rat's perspective now.
4: Mm. I also look at rats differently now. I don't think I was really thinking about them that much before I did the episode. And I was fascinated by what I found. And I also found myself walking around Berlin suddenly desperate to see a rat during the research phase. It didn't happen until just before publishing. I spotted one down by the canal. Uh-huh. We made eye contact and we had a moment, I think. Anyway, so we wanted to revisit this episode about rats because you sent us your rat questions and because there was one perspective that we didn't quite have room for last time, a researcher studying urban rats in Helsinki, where the rat story looks a little bit different.
8: The more I study rats in Helsinki, the more I think Helsinki is not New York.
4: And Neil, if you have any lingering ratty questions, we're going to get to those at the end.
7: Yeah, I think I may have one or two, but yeah, as you said, we'll do that at the end.
4: Okay, I look forward to it.
7: There's actually also one other thing, because I thought was also interesting, because the story, right, it puts you on track to talk to, can I call him the Rat Whisperer? Is that going too far, Bobby?
4: No.
7: I mean, the amazing guy, right? Because, just for anybody listening to this right now, you really should go back, listen to Charlie's episode. It's really worth it just to listen to Bobby, who's been studying rats all his life, and you can say he is the Rat Whisperer. Well
4: pretty
7: done.
4: Much, yeah. Yeah.
7: Excellent. Anyway, just wanted to get that in there, sorry. But I also wanted to add here at the top that we've received some other feedback and voice messages from you, our audience, recently. And, for example, here's a message we received from Linda in the U.S.,
9: Hi, my name is Linda, and I'm calling about the episode Prayer Act. This was a great episode. I've actually already listened to it twice, so taking some notes. I am a Jesus follower. I do not like to call myself an evangelical because of the political connotation that comes with that. I'm a flawed Jesus follower, so trying to do my best. I'm also dumbfounded, and I'm so glad that you addressed this today as to why our church leaders aren't doing more, because it is what we are commanded to do as believers. I am a part of a non-denominational Earth Care team where our focus is taking care of the planet. So great episode. Thank you so much for bringing this up. I hope that you have more like that to encourage evangelicals, people who say they're believers, to actually act like a believer and to follow what Jesus told them to do, which is to love people and also in Genesis to be the stewards of our planet.
7: And thank you very much to Linda for that message. Twice she listened to the episode.
4: Yeah, that's really sweet. We love hearing from you. We love hearing your ideas and your feedback. So please keep sending it through. You can do that by sending us voice messages by going to dw.com/livingplanet and just pressing record. Or you can always do it the old school way and write us an email, as some of you did for the rat episode. So let's get started. I've picked out a couple of rat questions to address up the top. Neil, could I get you to read this first one?
7: Sure. So, hi, I just wanted to make a comment on this episode. Rats do not carry the plague. Fleas do. And fleas are on most furry mammals. Also, there is no mention of rat poison killing our beloved pets, let alone just wildlife. I am a huge animal lover and work in animal hospitals for over 20 years. We see pets that have eaten the poison alone, and dogs and cats eat mice and rats, and obviously ones who have had poison are easier to catch. They die very quickly, and it's a terrible death. Maria.
4: So thank you for sending us your thoughts, Maria. First of all, yes, pets do die horrible deaths from eating rat poison, either by eating the rats that have consumed the rat poison by a secondary toxicity, or straight up eating the poison itself, because often it can be an attractive flavor for dogs and cats as well as rats. So unfortunately, there aren't really good statistics on how many pets die from rat poison, so it is kind of hard to get a grip on the scale of the impact it's having. But I did find that the American Society for the Prevention of Cruelty to Animals lists rodenticide as one of the top 10 pet toxins of 2025. So I think we can, you know, assume that they eat it fairly often.
7: Yeah. And there's also reports of kids eating it, you know, in creches sometimes, and there have been deaths even. So, putting out rat poison, not necessarily a good idea.
4: Huge risk, yeah. So, yes, while it is certainly a problem among pets, and sometimes also among humans, it does have to be said that the research shows it is a much bigger problem among wildlife. This stuff is killing a lot of birds, like raptors and owls, as well as wolves, foxes, skunks, and coyotes. So I had a bit of a research and I found just a couple of study examples. One was a study that found that 83% of raptors sent to wildlife recovery centres in Portugal between 2017 and 2024, 83% of these raptors had at least one type of rat poison in their liver. Another study from 2024 surveyed 365 coyote carcasses in Southern California and found that 98.1% of urban coyotes had been exposed to at least one type of rat poison.
7: That's crazy.
4: Like that almost means 100%.
7: It's all over the place then.
4: Yeah, exactly. So yeah, I think it's sort of difficult to really wrap our heads around just how serious this problem is, because there are also probably a lot of wild animals that die that go unnoticed and unrecorded.
7: I think it's also really important just to point out here that, you know, we as humans, we think we're solving a problem by putting out, you know, rat poison. But in the end, it's actually got all these ripple effects. We don't necessarily see them. And we're causing major issues, ecologically. And we're probably most people are unaware of that. They're thinking, well, we're just dealing with the rats.
4: Yeah.
7: But we're not.
4: Yeah, exactly. So the EU and the US have been trying to regulate this. In the US, these poisons are regulated by the EPA. It's not quite as strict as Europe, but scientists have been pressuring government agencies to better regulate it. And in 2023, they brought in new restrictions. In California, they've tightened the rules. And it's an ongoing battle for conservation scientists to try and ramp down the use of rodenticides, because they're having these devastating ripple effects.
7: But isn't it also a losing battle? Because, I mean, rats, they're just, you know, the populations, they can grow really fast. And, I mean, that's why we have these infestations in cities, right? It's like, I mean, would it even solve the problem if we went all out with the poison?
4: Yeah, well, it doesn't seem to. And, you know, if we go back to episode one, Bobby, he's been studying this for decades, and he's a huge advocate for prevention over poison. How are these rodents being attracted to the space? And yeah, making a home in which they can breed profusely. Okay, so now to the fact check that Maria brought up. Rats do not carry the plague. Fleas do. Or do they? Neil, what do you say?
7: Well, yeah, I mean, to be honest, initially I also always thought that it was, you know, the fleas on the rats that were transmitting the plague to humans, because they ended up biting the humans. So that also was my understanding just from, you know, what I'd read about the Black Death in Europe. But
4: yes. So what I said in the original episode was that rats can carry the plague among other diseases, which remains true. They can become infected with Yersinia pestis. Should have practiced that.
7: I can't help you there, I'm sorry.
4: They can become infected with and carry Yersinia pestis. That is the bacterium that causes the plague. They carry this without becoming sick. So they're like reservoirs of this disease. And so when fleas bite infected rats, they pick up and carry the disease. But more recent research has actually suggested that rats and their fleas might not have played as big a role in spreading the plague as we traditionally thought at all. So various peer-reviewed scientific research published in 2013, 2018, 2022 has concluded that it's more likely the plague was spread between humans by human fleas and body lice, because there are human fleas and there are rat fleas. Fleas that like to bite rats, fleas that like to bite humans. And the researchers found that the sharp, short-lived spike in deaths that defined the plagues, that kind of best fit with the human parasite model. Because the rat flea-driven plague, they hypothesize, would have resulted in fewer deaths spanning over a longer period of time.
7: Mm-hmm. Now, you see, I didn't even know that there were two different types of fleas.
4: Yeah.
7: One were with the rats, one with the humans. So I think it almost cries for an episode on fleas. let me just try and get this straight then. So that means they were all carrying the plague, but the rats also died of plague. They had their own fleas who transmitted it among the rats.
4: Mm-hmm.
7: And they were kind of separate from the humans, who also had the plague and their fleas, and the fleas were transmitting the plague from humans to humans.
4: Yes.
7: Okay.
4: I think it must have jumped over at some point, right?
7: Okay. Interesting. Okay, wow. So the bottom line is we all instinctively blamed the rats. Mm-hmm. It was the rats, right?
4: Yeah. And Bobby also said something interesting when I interviewed him about the animosity between humans and rats. And he said that he thinks it goes all the way back to the cave times when rats figured out that living alongside humans was their best bet at survival because there was warmth, shelter, and food being stored or either, you know, discarded.
7: Mm-hmm.
4: And so it was like this competitive kind of dynamic between humans and rats. And he said that ever since then, we've kind of been like, anti-rat, get away from us.
7: Mm.
4: Stop stealing our stuff.
7: Yeah. You kind of also start hating stuff because it might have similar behavior patterns to yourself, right? So it's almost like we're not just competing. It's like we see ourselves in the rats.
4: Yeah. No, definitely. I think that's a good point. And I think that will come up again later, actually, in the episode. And we've got some more questions coming up after this short break.
10: Hi, I'm Kate Laycock, host of DW's weekly European current affairs programme, Inside Europe. Our correspondents were there when the Berlin Wall fell, when the Balkans wars broke out, and when Britain

0: cities and growing our numbers uncontrollably. We also leave volumes of waste wherever we go, even to the moon and Mars. Could you consider a program on what should be a suitable number of humans to inhabit our planet and how to attain that, short of wars and eugenics?
1: Well, we'll start with the first bit. Humans are kind of like rats.
0: Yeah.
1: Were you thinking that while you were listening?
0: Well, no. I mean, to be honest, my first reaction that, you know, this is, it is a bit of a tricky question, tricky terrain for a number of reasons. But first of all, and of course, our listener, I don't think Ray meant to make this comparison. And, you know, I believe the question's perfectly innocent and just, you know, a thought experiment. But since, you know, we're DW and Germany's international broadcaster, I think it's really important to note that any reference to limiting or controlling human population, you know, does have a certain ring to it in Germany. And it kind of sets alarm bells off because of Germany's past. So I think it's really worth noting here that the Nazis, they not only wanted to exterminate all the Jews, but also dehumanize them. And to justify the Holocaust, they frequently compared them to vermin, including rats. So they put them on the same level as rats. So any reference to population control selection or, you know, limiting population numbers, just the general thought experiment is something that I think really should put into context here, be put into context here.
1: Yes, no, we have to make that really clear, and that's a really good point. And we'll get to the sort of the specific climate angle that I think Ray is referring to a little bit later. Sort of, I was thinking as I was researching, like, yeah, humans are kind of like rats, not in a way that like they're yucky and they just breed uncontrollably without care for their environment, but more just like rats, just like us, they're just trying their best to survive and they do really well in urban environments. And yeah, maybe this was also prompted by one of the conversations that I had with a researcher that I interviewed for this episode, whose voice we couldn't fit in the end. He said this very thing as well. Let's hear from him.
2: The more I look at the rats, the more I think that they're a little bit like humans.
3: So that researcher is Thomas Aivolo. He's a biologist from Finland who works at the University of Leiden in the Netherlands.
2: I started my research with parasites, then moved into rats, and now interested in kind of like all kinds of biodiversity that is nearby to humans. But biodiversity that people don't really like that much, that we're calling like unloved others.
0: That's a good turn of phrase, unloved others.
1: So why does Thomas think that rats and humans are similar the more he studies rats?
2: Rats are very good at using the urban space. And the answer for humans always is why we are so successful is because we always accommodate the environment. And it's the same with the rats. They seem to be very good at kind of like adapting to the whatever environment there is. And the social flexibility of their systems, for example.
3: Yeah, and the success of the human species is certainly debatable, given the circumstances we find ourselves in. But we'll leave that to one side for now. So, Neil, you might be asking yourself, Helsinki, what are we doing here?
0: I was. From the outset, when we were talking about this episode, Helsinki came up quite early, and there was like a special project there that you were briefing me on, and I was like thinking, Helsinki. I never associated Helsinki with rats. You know, I just get this image of a cold place, possibly a lot of snow, but rats, no.
1: Yeah.
0: So what's the story there?
1: Well, I came across this really interesting sounding research project called the Helsinki Urban Rat Project. And this is something that Thomas, who we just heard from, actually founded. This project started out as a disease ecology project. So the researchers wanted to track rat numbers and look at the kind of nasty diseases that rats are carrying. But then Thomas and his team just kept discovering that rats touch on so many different aspects of our lives in so many different ways. So the project expanded to cover culture, history, politics.
0: But I mean, if you were, you know, just comparing Helsinki to New York, I mean, what is the difference there? I would assume there are more rats in New York than in Helsinki.
1: Way more. Way more rats, yes. Yeah, that's something that Thomas said, actually. He said a lot of what we know about urban rats and their behavior comes from New York because it's such a great place to study rats because there are so many of them. But he said they have far fewer rats and they don't have these sort of big gangs of rats that are quite common in New York that are very territorial around the

0: trash zones.
1: The rat gangs of New York.
0: I don't know if it's a term in the literature, but from what I heard, yeah, checks out. And he said they actually had to kind of go looking for rats in Helsinki, which was a little bit annoying because, you know, they wanted a good sample size for their studies and stuff.
1: Yeah.
0: But they did do this one interesting research project in urban allotment gardens in Helsinki, which in Germany are called
1: Schrebergarten, singular Schrebergarten, plural. Yeah, yeah, it's Schrebergarten is something, I don't know, just perhaps for context, because I grew up in Germany, so I was aware of these places. I never really went to them, but you would always see these allotments on the outside of town, usually run by OAPs or retirees, you know. I'm going into really a lot of stereotypes here right now, right? But they were, you know, you'd see them in their shorts with sandals and white socks, and they'd be tending their immaculate gardens, super fencing, padlocks on everything. But it was all boxed in right next to one another, right? So it was like a community of these gardens, but they were very territorial and everything was really spick and span.
0: Mm.
1: So, I mean, personally, I'm not sure I would want to be a rat in that environment because I'm sure they would be after the rats very fast.
0: Well,
1: yeah.
0: That is what happened, actually. They went to these urban allotment gardens to study conflicts between animals and humans, and they quickly found out that there was conflict happening between humans and rats, mostly coming from the human side. And basically there was some construction happening nearby that had disrupted rat burrows where they lived, and so they moved to the allotment gardens because they wanted shelter. And then they were like, oh, it's quite nice here, you know. There's produce and seeds and some leftover food from the humans, but the humans really didn't want them there. And they actually invited Thomas to give a talk on rat disease ecology, and they kind of learned through this talk that they didn't need to be as scared of the rats and that they could actually implement some practical strategies to try and dissuade the rats from making a home in their gardens.
2: It was a really interesting story. So kind of like they had a rat problem, or some of the people in there had a rat problem in the allotment garden. It was connected to this kind of like urban forest, so they didn't want to use any rodenticides there. And then they asked for pest management company to come in. The pest management company did their half a year of control, caught 10 rats. And the bill was like €2,500. But in the end, kind of like the situation just mellowed out. There weren't many rats to begin with, and people learned to how to kind of like deal with those rats. So not leave the food there for rats to be available.
0: So not leaving food there, but also they did some things like surrounding the foundations of their cottages with wire mesh. So that limits the nesting opportunities for rats. They also used closed compost bins to reduce the food supply. And some of them tried a couple of other things like sprinkling cat litter as a repellent, or, you know, destroying small branches that could be used for nesting and things like that. So none of these methods involved poison, but they seemed to be effective.
1: Mm-hmm.
0: And they also seemed to just kind of come to a place where they accepted that they were literally out in nature, gardening, negotiating with wildlife, and doing so, you might encounter some rats.
1: Mm-hmm. I mean, that also, I mean, that's where this all gets a bit philosophical, I find, as well, that the question of coexistence, right? I mean, why should we be the ones who decide, you know, who's allowed to live where? The rats were probably there, I don't know, evolutionary, perhaps even longer than humans, but they've been there for a while, right? And they're in our space. We need to learn to live together, right? I mean, at least that would be my sort of common sense approach. I don't know, maybe your friend from the episode feels different about this. If your cellar's infested, you might have a different approach and feel like you just want to get rid of them. But yeah, I mean, I find it interesting to find an approach that is manageable without being cruel, without having these knock-on effects.
0: I think it's an ongoing negotiation, honestly. Like, as we say, they live here as well. I mean, this is something that we've been dealing with for hundreds of years. Like, to some extent, yeah, we have to accept that they're out there and we'll encounter them. But anyway, so we also do have to come back to this listener question from Ray. He did actually ask a question in his email. He asked about the ideal number of humans to inhabit the planet.
1: Yeah, and presumably he means the ideal number for a healthy environment and climate.
0: Yes. So we're not going to get into this too deeply, but I did just want to mention a couple of things that are important to keep in mind when it comes to discussions about population growth and climate and environmental impact. Because it is actually quite a common misconception that reducing the human population will help solve the climate crisis, will help address climate change. So researchers at a research organisation called Our World in Data, that's a non-profit research hub at Oxford University in the UK, they've done some good analysis on this, especially one data scientist, Hannah Ritchie. And there are just a couple of important points to make. So the first one is that if we want to avoid as much future catastrophic climate change as possible, we are looking at reducing emissions very dramatically in the next 15 to 20 years. Not a huge amount of time. And a shift in population big enough to matter to actually reduce emissions is not going to happen in that time frame. Demographic shifts take many, many decades to have meaningful climate impacts. We just don't have that much time. So Hannah wrote a really interesting article on her Substack called By the Numbers. And she says, you know, changes in population are incompatible with the pace at which we need to decarbonize.
1: Mm. But I mean, that's also, I mean, very super interesting, but that is just referring to the climate crisis, right? It doesn't really factor in all the other things that we're doing, like, you know, urban sprawl, land grab, the surface that we use, agriculture, etc. I mean, there are all sorts of other things that have an impact, depending how many we are on this planet, right?
0: Yeah, no, you're right. That's primarily talking about emissions. So climate change. Mm-hmm. So us addressing climate change and the planet heating up. And the second point to make is that the world is very unequal and not everyone pollutes the same. So I guess you could apply that to emissions, but also some of the other methods of environmental degradation that you mentioned as well.
1: Mm-hmm.
0: So, for example, population growth is much higher in sub-Saharan Africa than it is in the United States or Europe. But in sub-Saharan Africa, the average annual emissions per capita are around 1 ton. And in the United States, it is nearly 15 tons.
1: Yeah.
0: Also, population growth is slowing. The UN predicts that it will peak around about the 2080s.
1: But is it then, I mean, just what I'm taking away from that, it sounds to me then it's safe to say that it's more about how we live, not so much how many we are.
0: Absolutely. Yeah.
1: Yeah.
0: Yeah, so that's things like transitioning to renewable energy, changing food systems, the way we consume, reducing waste,
1: mm-hmm.
0: which almost brings us back to the rats.
1: It does, doesn't it? Well, I mean, we're coming to the end of the episode now, right? You did promise me that I could ask a few questions. I think I actually got most of them out of the way already. But, I mean, there was just one thing that I thought was kind of interesting also when you went out and did this episode, because also it opens up with your friend who's actually scared to go down to her cellar because of the rat, right? The rat or the rats.
0: Multiple rats,
1: okay. So I was kind of wondering, I mean, it's from our conversation just now, you're not scared of rats, right? Or are you?
0: I don't think I am. Yeah. Not yet. I haven't been given a solid reason to be scared of rats.
1: Well, I'm wondering because, you know, I mean, it was your friend actually that initially put this idea in my head, but I was wondering, you know, because you've got the fear of, if we look at the fear of rats or mice, it ranks among the top 10 animal fears worldwide. I checked up on this, but the table is actually topped by spiders and snakes, I mean, those two phobias, actually, to me, they make sense because just purely from an evolutionary perspective, right, those animals were quite venomous for us or deadly. So it made sense to keep away from them, or a lot of them anyway. But I mean, from what you discovered, you know, in your research and also having talked to the rat whisperer, Bobby, would you say that the fear of rats is completely irrational?
0: I don't want to cast a judgment on people who are scared of rats. No, I wouldn't say it's completely irrational because of the disease factor, right? And the fact that they can destroy belongings and they can be super disruptive. So I wouldn't say it's completely irrational. Also, I don't like spiders and I grew up in Australia, so I had plenty of exposure therapy.
1: That would have been my next question.
0: Which animal
1: is Charlie Shield scared of? Is there any animal, you know, coming from Australia, you know, the world top destination for venomous species?
0: Well, if I compare it to that, I don't have the same feelings whatsoever towards rats or mice. But if people feel like the way I do about spiders towards rats and mice, yeah, I mean, a large chunk of it is probably irrational. You?
1: No, I'm not scared of rats. I'm not scared of rats. I actually, I mean, there's one Pixar film. I'm not sure whether you've seen it, called Ratatouille.
0: Of course I've seen Ratatouille.
1: I don't know. But that film, I've seen it so many times. I'm with my kids. It endeared rats to me. And I think, you know, just I feel sorry for them sometimes, the bad rap that rats get.
0: No, I agree. It's very sweet. And I think that's one of the few positive depictions of rats in popular culture, because most of them are some sort of like evil, slimy, you know, cunning character.
1: Mm. It's all negative, right? It's got a connotation. It's a negative connotation.
0: Yeah, we have a lot of animosity towards rats, I think, in our culture. And I think that must contribute to the fear. It must be the same with sort of spiders and snakes too, right?
1: Mm.
0: They're never the endearing character in a film or a book or something.
1: Yeah.
0: Yeah.
1: Yeah. I think it's time we wrap up before we start talking about spiders, because then that's, yeah. That's where I tend to look over my shoulder.
0: Spiders?
1: Yeah.
0: Yeah. Okay. Well, you can do that episode.
1: Definitely not. That would be confrontation therapy for me. Gosh.
0: Thank you so much for listening and for getting in touch with us. A reminder that you can always leave us voice messages by going to dw.com/livingplanet and just pressing record. Or you can, of course, always write us an email. We read every single email and we love hearing from you. I'm Charlie Shield.
1: I'm Neil King. And our sound engineer was Jürgen Kuhn.
3: 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Here's a glimpse of what we have in store. Fokia presents Tropa Mágica and the Crystal Tears at the Ojai Deer Lodge on Thursday, May 14th. Tuesday, May 19th, Unknown Mortal Orchestra plays the Ventura Music Hall A La La's plus Sam Blascucci of Mapache at the Ventura Music Hall on Tuesday, June 2nd. Agent Orange at Soho on Wednesday, June 3rd. Fokia presents The Mesthetics with James Brandon Lewis at the Deer Lodge on Friday, June 12th. Stephen Marley at the Majestic Ventura Theater also on Friday, June 12th. 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
6: Cool.
4: That sounded nice.
6: 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Yeah.
4: I think it sounded pretty good.
7: Cool.
8: Sounds really professional.

Welcome. This is Dr. Michio Kaku, Professor of Theoretical Physics at the City College and the Graduate Center of the City University of New York, and this is Exploration. Every week on Exploration, we discuss the fascinating world of science, in addition to its impact on war, peace, and the environment. And today, we're not going to talk about outer space. We're not going to talk about stars and the universe. We're going to talk about inner space, specifically what's inside your mind. In fact, psychology and evolutionary psychology have undergone an explosion over the last several years as we try to tease apart the fundamental question, why do we behave the way we do? In fact, Daniel Dennett claims that we can even look at the question of religion in this way, that perhaps religion is a byproduct of evolution. For example, early men and women that had religious rituals stayed together and could actually survive in the forest better than individuals that did not have a common mythology and a glue to hold them together. So some people think that survival of the fittest, the theory of Charles Darwin, can explain why we have religion. And then our other special guest is Professor Steven Pinker of Harvard University, and he's going to talk about the mind. Is the mind really a blank slate, as many philosophers thought, that you can write almost anything by changing people's upbringing? Or is there really a core of certain kinds of behaviors that are hardwired into us? Think of the animal kingdom. The animal kingdom does, in fact, have many behaviors called instincts that are hardwired. And the question is, does that also apply to humanity as well? So on Exploration today, we're going to talk about inner space. Why do you think the way you do? Including religion and our own sense of who we are. The first interview is with Professor Daniel Dennett of Tufts University, and he's the author of a very controversial book called Breaking the Spell, Religion as a Natural Phenomenon. That's right, natural phenomenon. Professor Dennett claimed that you can actually explain religion using Darwinian evolutionary theory and also the environmental stresses and strains that humans had to experience in order to survive in the forest over millions of years. In other words, religion as a natural phenomenon. And then in the second half of Exploration, we're going to bring on Professor Steven Pinker of Harvard University, professor of psychology, author of the book The Blank Slate, The Modern Denial of Human Nature. And in fact, if you think about liberals and conservatives, where they differ sharply is on the question of human nature. Are we hardwired by genetics and evolution to behave a certain way, and therefore we have to take that as a step number one? Or can we mold the human behavior to create a new man and a new woman? That, of course, goes to the very heart of the difference between liberals and conservatives.

0: And now I'd like to introduce our special guest for today. We're very delighted to have with us Dr. Daniel Dennett, director of the Center for Cognitive Studies at Tufts University. And he's the author of a very controversial book that people are talking about called Breaking the Spell, Religion as a Natural Phenomenon. In other words, can science tease apart the origin of religion? Is religion itself a byproduct of Darwin's theory of evolution? Well, these are some of the questions we're going to ask Dr. Dennett as we talk about whether or not science can explain religion. In other words, can we break the spell? Religion as a natural phenomenon. As a youth now, can you tell me how you first got interested in science?
1: Well, I got some books that had a wonderful, for children, well, not for children, for young adults, a account of Einstein's theory of relativity, and I read that through and got fascinated with it. But actually, I didn't study science very, very much in school. In college, I was a philosophy major. I didn't really get into science until I was in graduate school when I decided I really wanted to understand how the human mind worked. And to do that, you had to know psychology, you had to know neuroscience, you had to know artificial intelligence. So I began to educate myself in those fields.
0: Well, then, what was it about philosophy as a youth that got you interested?
1: Well, I think a lot of kids ask philosophical questions without thinking of it as philosophy. Just, why are we here? What's the nature of truth? What's the nature of reality? What's time? What's space? What's the cause? And I found myself asking those questions, and I think it was when I was about 11 or 12 or 10 maybe, off at summer camp, and a few of the counselors there suggested to me, oh, what you are is a philosopher, Dan. And I didn't even know what a philosopher was. But I thought, oh, okay, cool. You mean you can actually do this for a living? Wouldn't that be great?
0: Okay, and then what got you interested in cognitive science?
1: Well, cognitive science didn't even exist when I first got interested in it as a term. It's just the various sciences, the interdisciplinary field of the mind. And as I said, I was interested in what dreams were and optical illusions and visual illusions and hallucinations and memory. And I thought about it just on my own as best I could, and I began to hunt around for books and experiments. And but most of my serious work in cognitive science didn't start till I was in graduate school.
0: Okay, now let's talk about religion and the substance of your book. First of all, anyone picking up a copy of your book might think to themselves, uh-oh, here's another liberal diatribe by an atheist denouncing religion and saying God does not exist. However, I guess that would be an unfair criticism of that, right?
1: Well, that would be an unfair criticism, not because I'm not a liberal and an atheist. I am both a liberal and an atheist. But that's not the point of my book. My point of the book is to say, look, I don't know whether religion is a good thing or not. It may be, but it's a thing. It's a phenomenon. It's a fantastic set of phenomena. They're beautifully designed to do what they do. Let's study them scientifically. We really need to, because our understanding of these phenomena is going to be very crucial in the coming century as we deal with the world's problems. Let's look under the hood and see what makes them tick.
0: Okay, now if you were a Martian coming down to analyze Homo sapiens and you realize that, well, gee, all Homo sapien tribes have a religion, there seems to be a deity or some kind of mystical trappings to each of these philosophies, wouldn't you say, therefore, that, well, gee, maybe there's something genetic about all this?
1: Well, something has to explain it. You're absolutely right. Martian biologists would say, No such expenditure of energy and time and wealth could possibly persist if it wasn't paid for by differential reproduction of one sort or another. So there's probably a genetic base, but of course it could also be that the practices themselves reproduce and jump from host to host, from person to person, and the survival benefit is to them, not to their host.
0: Okay, now let's talk about that specifically. The essence of evolution is that when different species acquire certain characteristics by mutations or what have you, it helps their survivability.
1: That's
0: they
1: right.
0: then pass these characteristics on to their progeny. There's an advantage. Now, here's the key question, therefore. If societies do spontaneously adopt religions, then if there is an evolutionary basis to this, as you claim, there's an advantage. There has to be some kind of selective advantage that religion gives them. What is that advantage?
1: Well, there has to be a selective advantage that is given to something, not necessarily to them. You're right. Every human culture that's been studied, from small tribes to great nations, has religion. Every human culture ever studied also has the common cold. Now, if you say, well, gee, I wonder what advantage the common cold provides to people, the answer is it doesn't provide any. It survives because it can survive. The advantage is to it, to the viruses and other pathogens that reproduce. And what we have to take seriously is the idea that religions survive because they can. Now, maybe they're really good for us. After all, in our bodies, in each of our bodies, there are not just thousands, not millions, not billions, but trillions of tiny organisms without which we could not live. They are essential to us. But it's their survival that's how they evolve. They evolve, they have their own genetic fitness. And we have to look at the fitness of religious ideas on their own.
0: Okay, now in your book, you take us back thousands and thousands of years when humanity existed in small tribes, almost like in wolf packs, and you then trace how religion could emerge from these very primitive societies because it performed some kind of service. So take us back now to the early days and trace the origin of religion.
1: Okay, first of all, I want to remind you of a feature that we share with most animals. You may have seen your dog suddenly jump up and growl when some snow slid off the roof and landed with a noisy thud outside the window, or some noise suddenly makes your dog jump up and growl. What's that dog doing? He's looking around to see who's that, who's that, who's there, who made that noise. He's jumping to the conclusion that there's an agent, a being that has beliefs and desires and intentions that maybe is out to get him. Now, that's a hair trigger response, the agent detector or the agency detector, and it's something that we have. When we hear rustling in the bushes, we are immediately alerted to this. Whenever anything novel and complicated and mysterious happens, one of our first thoughts, if not our very first thought, is, who's there? Who's doing that? Why? And this obviously has a survival advantage. It's a great way of staying alive if you've got a sort of predator detector. Of course, it may be a mate or it may be a rival. You want to find out. You want to orient to that thing and find out. So that's something that we share with animals. So what I suppose is that just as your dog might jump up, whenever puzzling things happened among our hominid ancestors, they were saying, who's that, to themselves. But then their imaginations, because they had language, I'm supposing, at this time, this were taking us back way into prehistory, but when language had been born, these ancestors of ours said, gosh, what was that? Did that tree talk? I think that tree talked. Oh, my God, a talking tree. Of course, they didn't say, oh, my God. They said, oh, my, a talking tree. And they did this all the time. Maybe hundreds of times a day, they'd do their little startle. And most of these were sort of silly ideas, and they didn't catch on. But a few of them were sort of more memorable, sort of unforgettable, and they would stick in people's heads, and they would think about them, and maybe they'd compare notes and say, hey, do you know about that talking tree? Oh, no, really, a talking tree? Who knows what the ideas were? But they replicated in the minds of the people, and they began to have a common stock of unforgettable ideas of agents. These were not real agents. These were figments of their imagination. But we've just explained how that could get started. Now we've got competition in the brains of those ancestors There's limited space. There's competition for rehearsal space in those minds. And some of them, the most unforgettable, the most vivid, the most gratifying to think about, those are the ones that are going to stick around. So now we've got gods and demons and goblins in great abundance, as we see in the worlds of folk religions today. And then gradually these get refined, and I could tell a very long story, but I tell it in the book, but I'll just shorten it down now and say a few of these ideas were particularly valuable or apparently valuable. For instance, one of the most uncomfortable feelings anybody can have is the sense of indecision. What do I do now? What should I do now? And sometimes we flip a coin, or sometimes we consult tea leaves, or sometimes we ask a friend, and sometimes we're just stumped. Well, the idea of asking one of these gods, what should I do, and then waiting until some kind of signal is given back, could have been a great way to just get us off the dime and get us to do something. And sometimes when indecision is itself the enemy, when mainly what we have to do is figure out what to do and then all agree to do it together, having a god that can tell you what to do, even if the god is just complete chance, at least you're going to do something. You're all going to do the same thing.
0: Now, animals apparently are not aware of their mortality. Humans, of course, can be obsessed by their mortality. And some people think that perhaps religion got started when we began to contemplate an afterlife. But what are your thoughts?
1: Well, I think there's a lot to that. A corpse is something which is fearful and something that we find repugnant and we want to get away from it. At the same time, if it's the body of a loved one, we want to approach it. We don't want to go away. So we have a tremendous conflict. When somebody we love, somebody particularly in our family, dies, this creates turmoil for good biological reasons. And that somehow that turmoil has to be negotiated. Something has to be done. So this is a very powerful force to drive the creation of ritual as a way of getting over this turmoil and responding to it. And part of what we have to deal with there is the habits of mind that we've formed. For years, we've been thinking, well, I wonder what she thinks about this, and would she like this, or would she like that, or does she know such and such? Oh, I hope she doesn't know that I just did that, and so forth and so on. We're always imagining, thinking about, wondering about what our loved ones are thinking about, wanting, intending, doing. When somebody dies, that doesn't stop. We can't turn that habit off. Those habits of mind continue and fill our heads with the ghost of the person who just died. That's a sort of persistence of a habit of thought, which quite naturally turns into the conviction that, well, they're not really dead. They're still here. You can't see them anymore, but they're still here. They're with us. And we can still ask them, what should we do now? So it's not surprising that in just about every case that's been studied, the ancestors of the religion are ancestors. There's ancestor worship. It is no accident that God is called Father or occasionally Mother in just about every religion.
0: Now, back in those days, people didn't live very long. Today, of course, we can plan our retirement in Florida, but back then they didn't live long enough to die of heart disease and cancer and old age. The life expectancy was on the order of perhaps maybe 20 years, say some demographers. So death was constantly around them, including their own mortality. So you think that gave an impetus for people to believe in religion, realizing that they could live forever, even though there's death all around them?
1: I think that's a plausible factor. I think we could take that one and many others and put them all together and then start sorting them out and seeing which ones are really important and why, and then we can start to dream up psychological research, for instance, that could test some of those hypotheses. It seems, for instance, to be particularly important that, I mean, there's a tradition that God is omniscient, but it turns out that what people really behave as if they believe is that God is omniscient about things that matter morally or that matter strategically. It's not so much that God knows how many grains of sand are on the beach, but God knows if you do something wrong, or God knows if you tell a lie, where the stolen items are. We can devise subtle experiments that can test out people's really involuntary reactions to scenarios of this sort, and see that a lot of the lore of religion that is officially written in the text is not actually officially followed.
0: Now, then the key question is, what advantage does this confer onto a tribe? Let's say you have two tribes, one tribe that ignores religion totally,
1: yep,
0: and one tribe that gets into all this mysticism, reincarnation, God worship, pantheism, what have you. Why does the second tribe survive or have a better survival probability than the first tribe, which says, bah, humbug, there are no demons, there are no ghosts, there is no afterlife?
1: Well, maybe it doesn't. That's just one of the evolutionary possibilities. It may be that the religious ideas, they survive just fine, but they don't do the tribe any good. That's always a possibility. It's probably more likely that the tribe that does have the religious ideas, the beliefs in the supernatural, is given a greater sense of cohesiveness. They're a bit more forthright. They are more confident in battle, and there's a lot of warfare going on between these tribes. They're more ruthless and more confident in battle, and that may be the key to why it helped them. Whether it's still a good adaptation for human groups is an open question. Our sweet tooth, after all, is more of a problem than a benefit today, but it was certainly a good adaptation for us to have back in those days.
0: Now, we also had Dean Hammer from the National Institutes of Health on our radio waves. He talked about a God gene, the fact that perhaps there is a gene in our genome that actually selects out those people who believe in God. And there is something called epileptic lesions, that is, lesions to the brain that can actually be induced by a blow to the brain, in which people see gods, demons, and witches everywhere, that everything is caused by gods. If it rains, well, there was a rain god that did it. They become super-duper religious if they have epileptic lesions. Some people think maybe Joan of Arc had epileptic lesions. But, well, what are your thoughts about something as nitty-gritty as a god gene?
1: Well, I think that's putting it in a sort of overly vivid and crude way. Of course, sometimes you have to get an idea out there in sort of cartoon form first and then look at the details. I think it's possible. First of all, of course, no matter what you think about, there's something in your brain that's lighting up just in order to make it possible to think about that. So the fact that there would be parts of your brain lighting up when you're thinking about God or when you're having a religious experience is should not be a surprise to anybody on any account. The question is, why would there be, if there is, a specific gene for making it more likely for people to have religious experiences? And Hamer doesn't have much to say about this in his book, but I think others have put forward some interesting research that could shed light on this. McLennan, the anthropologist, has pointed out that everywhere in folk religions, you have shamanic healing. You have witch doctors. You have shamans who go through elaborate ceremonies, and then often they have involving hallucinogens and drugs, local potions made of materials found in the area. And some of this really works. It works for some things. Shamanic healing is not just hocus pocus, and in particular, it works for conditions where a placebo effect can be induced. And so the suggestion is that what shamanic healers were very good at finding, devising, were techniques which they passed on to their successors for inducing a sort of hypnotic analgesia, a sort of hypnosis, which had a placebo effect, which helped relieve the pain of childbirth, for instance, and could cure some ills. Now, if that's true, then the fact that some people are more or less immune to hypnosis, they just aren't hypnotizable. Other people are very hypnotizable. Now, if there's a genetic difference between those people, and there may well be, and that may be what Dean Hamer has discovered, then, of course, having the gene for susceptibility to hypnosis would be, in effect, having health insurance. Back in those days, there were no doctors, there were no hospitals. If you needed relief, your only hope was the shaman. And if you had a genetic difference from your neighbor, which meant that shamans were more effective with you than they were with your neighbor, this could be a tremendous fitness boost for you.
0: Okay, I picked up a copy of Time magazine a few years ago where on the cover they talked about science and religion. And inside it mentioned that if you take a electromagnetic transmitter and put it right next to a certain part of the brain to excite a very specific region of the brain, people become very religious. They think they're in the presence of an omniscient being. They become awestruck by this presence. And this is not a healing thing. This is not going to make you, cure cancer or anything. But there seems to be a part of the brain which responds, a part of the brain which has evolved. And the question is, why would this part of the brain evolve unless there was some, like I said, advantage to feeling that you're in the presence of a deity?
1: Well, it could evolve for any number of reasons. If you show people certain visual effects, they see amazing illusions. Why did that evolve? It evolved as a byproduct of a good working visual system. No organ system is perfect. It is always the scope in which it works well, and then there are the conditions under which it works pathologically. And if those conditions are rare enough, or if the pathology is not too deleterious, then that can be a good bargain. The best of all possible worlds is a vision system which almost never gives you hallucinations or illusions, but of course sometimes it does. Why do we see a stick in the water is bent? Well, because it's just too expensive to make a vision system that can somehow correct for Snell's law of refraction. However, there are fish and birds that do have vision systems that can correct for the refraction of water. So it's not impossible. So the fact that if it is, and I'm not quite so sure that the transcranial magnetic stimulation works quite as crisply as you suggest, but let's suppose for the sake of argument that it does. Why should there be a spot which induces some sort of religious conviction to occur? Well, that's a very good question, and it may not be because it's good to have that belief. It may be that it's good to have the beliefs that the system delivers, and this is the system in a pathological state.

Well, I'm afraid that's it for the first part of Exploration. Once again, our special guest has been Professor Daniel Dennett of Tufts University, author of the controversial new book, Breaking the Spell, Religion as a Natural Phenomenon. And if you want a copy of today's program, call the Pacifica Program Service at 1-800-735-0230. 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It's www.mkaku.org, mkaku.org. And so far, we've logged over 110 million page hits on that website. So stay tuned for the second half of Exploration.

Welcome. Once again, this is Dr. Michio Kaku, Professor of Theoretical Physics at the City College and the Graduate Center of the City University of New York, and this is the second half of Exploration. In the first half of Exploration, we began a dialogue with Dr. Daniel Dennett, author of a very controversial book called Breaking the Spell, Religion as a Natural Phenomenon. In other words, if you look at Darwinian theory of evolution, you begin to realize that, well, societies that are religious have an extra survival value added to it. And perhaps it's no accident that religions around the world share some basic commonality. And in fact, those tribes that had a religion were in some sense able to cope with the environment better than those societies that did not have religion. So religion emerges as a natural phenomenon, according to Professor Dennett. Well, in this part of Exploration, we're going to talk about the mind. And our special guest in this segment is Professor Steven Pinker of Harvard University, author of another controversial book called The Blank Slate, The Modern Denial of Human Nature. And the question is human nature programmed at birth? Is it just a matter of genetics? Or is it a question of being learned by interacting with the environment? Well, this nature-nurture controversy is very old, but recent evidence seems to clarify exactly how much comes from nature and how much comes from nurture. And this, of course, also goes to the core difference between liberals and conservatives. Human nature, is it infinitely pliable or is it hardwired from the very beginning? That, of course, determines your politics in terms of what you think can be accomplished through legislation, through different kinds of social movements. So once again, our second guest is Professor Steven Pinker of Harvard University, professor of psychology, author of the book The Blank Slate, The Modern Denial of Human Nature.

0: And now I'd like to introduce our very special guest today. We're delighted to have with us Professor Steven Pinker. He's a professor of psychology at Harvard University, formerly of MIT, and he's the author of a controversial and delightful new book called The Blank Slate, The Modern Denial of Human Nature. Of all the issues affecting modern industrialized society, perhaps one of the most contentious, splitting the left and the right from liberals to conservatives, is the question of how far can you mold human behavior with social policy? Liberals, for example, like to believe that humans are in some sense a blank slate and that social policies can remold the human character. Well, conservatives say not so fast. If you take a look at the DNA data, if you take a look at twin studies of twins separated at birth, they say that there's a core set of values that are in some sense hardwired or genetically programmed into our bodies. And it's silly to fight against these core set of human values and human nature. Well, who's right? Well, once again, our special guest today is Professor Steven Pinker of Harvard, and the book is called The Blank Slate, The Modern Denial of Human Nature. The first question for you, Professor Pinker, is why did you become a cognitive scientist? I mean, after all, when we're little, little boys play with G.I. Joe dolls and He-Man dolls, and here you are looking at the brain and pushing the frontiers of linguistics and how the brain functions. So how did you first get interested in brain science?
1: I think it came from an interest in human nature, and part of it was growing up in the 1960s when people were discussing the optimal form of social organization, as if you could redesign society from scratch. And that depends a lot on what you think makes people tick. So how the brain works was a question, at least implicitly, that was in the air. The problem was that it had a kind of squishy or airy-fairy feel to it when it stated at that level of generality. When I found that in college that there was a field called cognitive science that could actually study what makes people tick in the lab and gather data and formulate testable theories, I knew that's what I wanted to do.
0: Okay, and why did you decide to write a book called The Blank Slate?
1: Well, in studying how the mind works, in studying how language works, often you come up against objections that really don't come from the scientific claims themselves, but rather come from some fear that certain kinds of scientific claims are politically or morally dangerous. And I think that influences not just the public in how they react to the science, but sometimes the scientists themselves. Their areas they don't want to go into, their questions they don't want to ask, or conclusions that they resist because of these political and moral colorings. So I thought it was best to put them out into the open, to confront what the implications are and are not about different discoveries about the human mind, so that we can separate the politics from the science.
0: And speaking about the politics, there are trends. Things come and go. At one point, we talked about the noble savage. At other points, we talked about the ghost in the machine. And at other points in history, people talked about the blank slate. So tell us a little bit about those three and how they've sort of come and gone over the years. And what are your particular points of view?
1: Yes, all three of these ideas really came from the Enlightenment and the discussions among philosophers at the time over the human mind and indeed over political arrangements and theological implications. So I come up with catchy names for these three ideas, which I think have continued to be in our culture a kind of secular religion, something that people believe in even if they don't invoke God explicitly. The blank slate is the idea that we are not born with any talents or temperaments, and that the entire structure of the mind comes from culture and socialization and society, that we have no innate tendencies whatsoever. The noble savage is the corollary that says that anything that we find dislikable about human behavior, selfishness, lust, greed, fear of strangers, desire for power, competitiveness, are all products of corrupt social institutions and are not part of our nature. And that humans in a more natural state, such as the one enjoyed by hunter-gatherers, free from government and social institutions, would naturally live in harmony and peace. Finally, the third idea is the ghost in the machine, which is that we are, in addition to our bodies and brains, immaterial beings called souls or minds or spirits, and that you can't reduce human thought and behavior to the physiological activity of the brain, but there's some extra invisible ingredient, the soul, which infuses us and allows us to make choices and experience the world.
0: Now, this, of course, has social repercussions in some sense that if you have a criminal, some people would say that you can reform that criminal, that perhaps their criminal behavior was a byproduct of poverty and that the human personality is malleable. Other people may say, bah, humbug, that there are some innate things within us and certain things are doomed to fail. So where do you fall in this political spectrum and what's your take on those three philosophies?
1: Right. Well, certainly criminal behavior is not a particularly sensible scientific category. If it were, then probably two-thirds of people under the age of 25 would be criminals for downloading music on the Internet, for example.
0: Mm-hmm.
1: But if we look at particular kinds of behavior that are that we can kind of define independent of criminality, such as violent tendencies, on the one hand, there are many variations in violent tendencies that have nothing to do with genes or innate tendencies. The fact that societies can go from being militant to peaceable in a generation shows that it can't all be in the genes. You and I had an earlier conversation in which you pointed out that Japan, for example, went from highly militaristic to one of the world's most pacifist societies in a very short period of time. And changes like that have happened many times in history. On the other hand, within a given society, there are differences among people in their willingness to inflict harm. Criminologists note that even in very violent parts of the country, such as some American inner cities, a small number of the people commit a disproportionate number of the violent acts. And also, so it means that within a culture, some of the variation depends on the individual, and studies of twins, such as identical twins reared apart, and comparisons of identical and fraternal twins, show that some of that variation is due to differences in genes. Moreover, all people, I think, have the capacity to react violently in certain circumstances. We see that whenever the force of law and government disappears, violence breaks out, suggesting that even in social conditions in which people inhibit their tendencies toward violence, they're waiting to break out if not properly constrained by the cultural context. So the answer, as in almost all questions of nature and nurture, is that it's an interplay of both, and it depends whether you're talking about an entire ethnic group, about individuals, about different times in history that you're comparing, and so on.
0: Okay, let's be specific about some of the hot-button issues that you mention in your book, like feminism, raising of children, violence. Let's get right into some of these hot-button issues, including violence. Now, a liberal may approach this issue by saying if you take a look at an unemployed male in a poor area, well, there seems to be a gene for violence, and that is the male gene. However, the way to deal with it is not to have some kind of eugenics, but to give him a job. Studies have shown that when male criminals get married, their crime rate drops enormously, and the key to getting married is having economic stability, and the key to that is jobs. So liberal would say perhaps jobs is the way to deal with the problem. And however, a conservative may come in and say, now, wait a minute. I mean, sometimes you can't rehabilitate people. Sometimes it's a waste of money to do these things. Well, where do you fit on some of these things? And what do you think should be done on the question of violence in society?
1: Well, I think the positions aren't mutually exclusive, and I think both of them have merit. Certainly, there are many data, including studies of changes in hormones, that show that when men hitch up and get married, their tendency toward violence goes down for reasons

0: hormones will go down in response. Certainly the idea that providing economic conditions in which men can find jobs would likely lead to a reduction in the crime rate. Although criminologists will also say that there's a lot of fluctuation in the crime rate that can't be explained by economic conditions, such as in the last 3 years, there's been a reduction in the crime rate, even as the economy has gotten worse. There's a lot in the fluctuation of crime rates that no one understands, is my understanding. But in addition, holding all of that constant, whether the crime rate is high or the crime rate is low, there are some individuals who have an utterly callous attitude towards the suffering or well-being of other people. These are the people we call psychopaths. There is evidence that psychopaths can't be rehabilitated, psychopathy may be partly genetic, partly due to unknown causes. And in cases like that, I think one has to not be too romantic and say if we release someone who has raped or tortured or killed, and we don't know what to do with them, we might be better off preventing them from harming other innocent women or children or adults in the future. And the willingness to incapacitate someone who has a high probability of harming someone else doesn't preclude attention to more general social and political changes that might lead to a reduction in crime statistically across the whole country.
1: Well, let me play devil's advocate for a moment. A liberal may come in at this point and say that, well, the bulk of crimes are committed by unsocialized males of single mothers. And on each point, they are social problems. The fact that there is a single mother, the fact that you have an unsocialized male son of a single mother, these are things that can be rectified through social policy. Conservatives say, not so fast, not so fast. There are innate human characteristics which are very difficult to unwire. Well, what are your thoughts about whether or not it's possible through social policy to change these unsocialized males of single mothers, or whether that's really the problem at all?
0: Yes. Well, there are a number of issues. I mean, again, these aren't mutually exclusive, but there may be some individuals who are more prone to violence in just about any social situation. There may be some that are more prone to violence in some circumstances, such as after growing up in a tough neighborhood where you've got to defend your interests by a reputation for machismo. Whereas in another circumstance, they might enhance their reputation by verbal argumentation or by competing in music. Going back to the liberal-conservative divide, though, in fairness to conservatives, the standard response I anticipate to your question would be that, indeed, single motherhood is a cause of crime, and that the cause of single motherhood is the welfare policies that allow women to support babies without getting married, therefore giving men a free ride. They can get all the sex they want without bearing the responsibility of marrying the mother of their children and supporting them. If you've got the government taking over the role of husbands and fathers, there'll be less of a demand for husbands and fathers, and you'll have more single mothers and hence more crime. I think that is the more standard conservative response to your question. Concerns about eugenics and bad seeds and violent genes are actually pretty rare among conservatives over the past few decades.
1: Okay, let's also talk about the institution of war. A liberal may say that perhaps we should try more negotiations, perhaps more reason. A conservative would say, bah, humbug, look at human history. War seems to be a constant, and it's a dangerous world out there, and might makes right, and nations only respect force. So what are your thoughts on the question of war?
0: Well, I probably am not very well equipped to give up much of a general answer. I certainly think that depending on the adversary, either of those strategies might be appropriate. The thing about violence is that it's an example of what game theorists call a prisoner's dilemma, that often the best solution would be for both sides to back down simultaneously and to negotiate their differences. Unfortunately, it can also happen that if one side goes to war and the other one backs down,

0: victor will get the spoils. And so even though it can be to everyone's advantage if both sides back down at once, if one side refuses to back down, the other side may have little choice but to confront them head on. Ideally, what you would like is enough knowledge of the lessons of history and of the way in which everyone could come out ahead by dividing the contested resources that both sides would back down simultaneously and everyone could have the best possible outcome. The problem is, if you're facing an adversary who fails to see it that way, in that case, unilateral pacifism can be the worst possible outcome, such as in the case of say, opposing Hitler prior to the Second World War. So I think there's no general answer. It depends on the particular guy on the other side. One just has to realize that these two options might be differently desirable depending on who you're facing.
1: Well, several years ago, there was a controversy about, I think it was a government-funded conference on genetics and violence. Now, of course, there is a genetic link to violence, and that is the male gene. However, African Americans and civil rights activists said, whoa, we don't want our taxpayers' money to fund this because it gives you the indication that perhaps races could be, quote, more prone, unquote, genetically to become violent, and that here was government money fostering what they thought was a bogus idea. Well, what does the science say about the question of race and violence?
0: Yes, actually, that conference was on the biology of violence, not specifically on the genetics of violence. Mm-hmm. And so it also looked at effects of abuse, effects of mothers ingesting drugs during pregnancy. The approach of that conference was actually to look at violence as a public health problem, like tobacco or environmental pollutants. And in fact, it had a rather liberal agenda. The people opposing it really didn't know what it was about and really spread rather paranoid rumors about it being about racial differences in tendencies toward violence, mm-hmm. which none of the participants had actually planned to talk about. I don't think we have any reason to believe that there are innate differences among ethnic groups or races in their propensity toward violence, simply because if you take a historic view, cultures can switch from militant to pacifist or vice versa in a remarkably short period of time. I think if 100 years ago one would have said that one day the Germans, the Japanese, would be the world's strongest pacifists and there would be a nation of pugnacious soldiers from the descendants of Jews in the European ghettos, they would have laughed you out of the room. But that's the situation we have now, and it shows that the differences in ethnic groups are almost certainly due to differences in the circumstances that they face.
1: So, therefore, what is genetic? What is hardwired into the brain? Some studies, I think, on Dutch families have shown that there is a streak of violence in some families, but part of that is related to testosterone levels that are controlled genetically, we think. So, therefore, if the question of violence is malleable, that societies can become warlike one day and pacifist the next, then what is hardwired in the brain?
0: Well, I tend to avoid the word hardwired because it implies that given a particular organism, they're like wind-up dolls or robots that can only behave in the same way across every situation. I think that what is innate is a set of strategies for dealing with the environment that you face, that you're currently facing, and that in different environments, different psychological responses will be triggered, which will lead to more or less violence depending on the social circumstance. One of them will be the degree of threat that you perceive. Another will be the presence of an armed authority, a police force or government that you can call in to settle your scores for you. Another will be whether you feel that your honor has been compromised, whether you've lost face, and that if you don't regain respect and face, you'll be a punching bag or a sitting duck. When that perception is triggered, people are likely to engage in violence just to prove how tough they are. When they feel that they don't have to show off a pugnacious side in order to defend their interests, when they can call 911 for the police to show up, then they're less likely to challenge each other to duels or to kill each other over trivial insults. So those are some of the kind of the if-then rules that we're equipped with that don't make anyone or very few people likely to burst out in violence across the board, but can lead to violence being triggered if the circumstances are right.
1: Okay, now let's talk about another hot-button issue, and that is gender, and that is the role of women. In your book, you actually make a differentiation between two kinds of feminism. So could you elaborate now on the question of the blank slate and feminism?
0: Yes, there's many people believe that feminism must be committed to the doctrine of the blank slate, that if we come into the world with nothing in our minds or brains, then there can't possibly be differences between little boys and little girls that are due to biology. And therefore, that's the best way to ensure gender equity. Therefore, according to this line of reasoning, one should resist any tendency to say that men and women have any innate differences, or just to be on the safe side, resist any tendency that anyone has anything innate whatsoever in order to maximize the chances of ensuring gender equity. I dispute this line of argument largely out of sympathy to feminism rather than hostility, that I don't think feminist ideals should be held hostage to what comes out of the lab on the source of gender differences. And I borrow a distinction from a philosopher, Christina Hoff Sommers, who distinguishes between equity feminism and gender feminism. Equity feminism is the classical liberal position associated with the first wave of feminism, that discrimination against people on the basis of gender is evil and is counterproductive to society, that no one should be discriminated against based on the traits of an entire gender. Gender feminism, on the other hand, is the belief that men and women are born identical, and that all differences between the sexes come from socialization, and that there is a vast male conspiracy to hold women down, which is the source of all differences between the sexes. The problem with gender feminism is that it's an empirical hypothesis. As the hypothesis begins to be disproven, in fact, it's already been disproven, it makes feminism vulnerable. Anti-feminists could say, well, the basis of feminism, that boys and girls are identical, has been refuted. Therefore, let's go back to the 50s. I think a way to protect feminism is to say that questions of equity, of non-discrimination, are independent of statistical differences between the sexes or their source, and we should separate our commitment to equity from our empirical studies of where sex differences come from.
1: Okay, well, let's talk about little boys and little girls. Most liberals think that the propensity for girls to gravitate toward Barbie dolls and boys toward He-Man dolls and G.I. Joe is cultural. However, then they have children of their own. And then they realize that whatever it is, it starts awfully early, that little tykes will begin to gravitate toward certain kinds of gender-based toys. And the question is that a byproduct of our media saturation, that everywhere you go, you see images of women and men in certain roles? Or is there really something in the human brain that means that boys and girls have different outlooks toward toys?
0: I think there is something in the brain. One bit of evidence is the experience of parents who do everything in their power to present sex-reversed role models to their children, and then discover that children left to their own devices will just gravitate towards the same activities. Another is the fact that you see even in other species sex differences, that vervet monkeys, the young males prefer to play with objects compared to the young females. They certainly haven't been exposed to television. A third kind of evidence is that the direction of the sex differences is universal across cultures. If it really was arbitrary which gender did which activity, you would expect some cultures out there in which it's

And that's it for the second half of Exploration. 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Good day.

0: 91.9 KCSB-FM in Santa Barbara is excited to announce upcoming concerts in this area we'll be offering comp tickets to over the airwaves and online. Here's a glimpse of what we have in store. Fokia presents Tropa Mágica and the Crystal Tears at the Ojai Deer Lodge on Thursday, May 14th. Tuesday, May 19th, Unknown Mortal Orchestra plays the Ventura Music Hall A La La's plus Sam Blascucci of Mapache at the Ventura Music Hall on Tuesday, June 2nd. Agent Orange at Soho on Wednesday, June 3rd. Fokia presents The Mesthetics with James Brandon Lewis at the Deer Lodge on Friday, June 12th. Stephen Marley at the Majestic Ventura Theater also on Friday, June 12th. 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

0: That was A Duck in a Tree with Xavier France.
1: Yeah. What's going on? This is Boots Riley from the Coup and Street Sweeper Social Club. 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
1: This week, we conclude for this year our look back at classic editions of Framework Afield, never before online and not heard since their initial broadcasts almost 20 years ago. 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
2: What you are about to hear is a work in progress entitled Ready for the Revolution, which examines the dissenting voices of activism in America following the re-election of George Bush in November of 2004. The phonographies that comprise the source material for this piece were all made at various peace rallies and anti-war marches in San Diego during the last year and a half.

0: Today, people across the global community gather to share in their outrage at the sickening slaughter of men and women on any side in this war. We stand together to share our outrage at the life-altering grief our brothers and sisters endure when they witness the results of battle brought home in body bags. War creates widows and widowers. War creates children without a parent or both parents. War destroys life all over the world. War devours resources desperately needed to feed and care for the people of the world. It's time we all join hands, stand together, and say to the leaders of the world, let justice and peace prevail. It's time when all people stand together to agree that we will not bear arms or take the life of another. We join together and say, let justice and peace prevail.
1: There ain't no stopping this. Pop your fist, love the earth, and give a minute.

0: a dream unrealized by the masses. We got work to do. We got work to do. Once blind, but now I see the lies. They've all been exposed, though for long ignored. And you ask yourself, what's going on? What's going on? Because it doesn't make sense in your head why so many are silent. War doesn't solve anything. Haven't we learned this through history? The fighting never ends. How about we try a different approach? Communication instead of aggression. Compassion instead of manslaughter. And what about, and what about, and what about this? Seize control and take over land that don't belong to you nor I. But before I've seen our mother earth to be used, not abused, where the walls of segregation are still up. The have-nots turn gold defined. We can't cross that line until the picket lines. We remain up, hoping to make changes for the generations to come. Cause everyone has to know. Everyone has to know. Everyone has to know. We have the power to change the world. We have the power to change the world. Peace won't be just a dream. Peace won't be just a dream. Peace won't be just a dream. So let's keep on fighting, cause we can change all.
1: Warmonger.
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0: Global environment, domestic issues, corporate profiteering, globalization at home and abroad, and redirecting foreign policy. And so these are all issues that are, you know, part of the big picture. And what we're going to do is break down into these smaller groups and hopefully have discussions that include what are we going to do about it right here, right now. And so I just urge you all to come, and I have flyers that I would like to give you. And in the meantime, let's change the Orwell stuff here. Let's go back to real. Let's talk about war as terrorism. Blind faith is heresy. Complacency is death. Rebellion

NBC, who is owned by General Electric, who manufactures nuclear weapons. That's a problem. There are major problems right now, I think, with the general state of information, misinformation, and disinformation in our country. And I really encourage all of you to collect information from one another today, to really like start to create this community, this coalition against Bush, against imperialism, against racism.

the bomb's crimson glare. This road will be marked with the ash of despair. Fear screams in flames, tears bleed as rain, cheers ring for pain, clear dreams for change. These words will be heard over the bomb's crimson glare. This road will be marked by the ash of despair. Fear screams in flames, tears bleed as rain, cheers ring for pain, clear dreams for change. But this nightmare exists. Sights belabored by fists, red blood floods the streets as we march towards peace. With the syncopation of feet, a bomb fueled by heat, this voice of choice will rise like 6 a.m. sun over the explosion of this erratic friction and menacing madness. This voice is made of static, of a million merged minds who swing swollen fists at Tom and its lack of existence. No wage is a sentence. Discontented, venting frustration at a misled nation who's been fed as sure a lie as 2 + 2 = 5. A wage war for freedom and bombs for liberation, but it is only terrorism when it's all people who die. These words will be heard over a bomb's crimson glare. This road will be marked with the ash of despair. Fear screams in flames, tears bleed as rain, cheers ring for pain, clear dreams for change. So we will walk through this rubble in skeletal dust, shrapnel, grass, nails and rest, sweating darkness in the midst of this pollution mist. Each breath and each step will hold on to high risk, breathing in smoke and breathe out focused anger. Dagger filled back, inhaling this danger. Stranger times have never existed, but it's always been headed towards this. List of mystics and misfits predicted this. In the bleak, disturbed sleep with their unwanted visions, sages gave warnings of a sky with flames pouring, built astern when an edifice of awareness is forming, only to be scorched by the fire's red storming. Global warming will burn body and reveal this in a fog of deceit so thick you can feel it. Lead weight of realness, the lies are immense. These statements scar skin, abrasive racist cloak intent to climb ladders, be leaders, and deceive with no end. You are no friend, so do not shake my hand when campaigning for votes in these pain concrete camps. Camouflage the slaughter to which you lead our lambs, where kids enlist to be blown to bits if their history hadn't been completely eclipsed. A million raised fists would be the beacons of resistance. These words will be heard over a bomb's crimson glare. This road will be marked with the ash of despair. Fear screams in flames, tears bleed as rain, cheers ring for pain, clear dreams for change. So I'm head up, headache hung over by shots of defeat and deceit, with patriotic patriarchy's fraternity scream. So I'll wade through this chaos, fingers strangle my pen. I'm venting my November 3rd lament that more than 50% might have voted Bush in. Lauded is the man who forcibly fends foreign harm when the largest security breach occurred during his term. So there's a rancid right-wing revolution sweeping these streets with its cancerous confusion. Our constitution gutted and our words redefined. Freedom is slavery. Ask no questions, it's bravery. Dissent is disloyalty. Our president almost royalty. Liberation falls from the sky with an explosion. Patriotism is a hollowed out, vacant slogan. If you swallow the lies, they may choke you to death. But if you speak out against them, they may still take your breath. So my comrades and comrades, these comrades of conscience will march through this darkness. Our torches are hot, yes. We'll start this in ruin. The flames found its spark, and this nonsense is teeming. Each person plays a part in a movement of those saturated with the hatred. Hand in hand, voices raised, minds are armed with inspiration. With the patriotic echo that stopped the Vietnam War. If these words aren't the key, then we'll break down the door. With the patriotic echo that stopped the Vietnam War. If these words aren't the key, then we'll break down the door. With the patriotic echo that stopped the Vietnam War. If these words aren't the key, then we'll break down this door.

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2: 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Ella and Jim, you're with me.
3: 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You know, you're helping anybody.
4: Running away from me.
5: Hey, what's up, y'all? So, I just wanted to be perfectly clear before we launch that it seems like this moderate-sized group of people who want peace is rather intimidating to the police. And so there are actually like a bunch of horses and cops on rank here on the horses. And so there will be a significant police presence this evening. So, does everybody still want to march?
6: Yeah!
5: Alright, so the International Action Center has these big, huge banners, and we ask them to go in the front, and we'll be

good to go?

Ladies and gentlemen, I want you to know that I am proud to be a veteran. I am proud of my military service, and I am proud to be a veteran who has evolved into a veteran for peace. When, in order to defeat the beast, you become the beast has won. I'm going to say it again. When, in order to defeat the beast, you become the beast has won. We, led by Beastie Boy Bush, have become the beast. We did not used to be the beast, but we have become the beast under the leadership of Bush. And we can do better. United States soldiers, sailors, airmen, and Marines killed in Iraq in an illegal and immoral war. It is time to bring down the beast. Over 20,000 United States military injured physically, mentally, and emotionally in the Iraq war, which is illegal and immoral. It is time to bring down the beast. The Veterans Administration budget has been dramatically and systematically slashed and underfunded during this time of war, and the military veterans are in greater need of VA services now more than ever before. It is time to bring down the beast. Over 100,000 innocent Iraqis, and yes, there is such a thing as innocent Iraqis, women, babies, children, the elderly, killed in Iraq because of the beast. It is time to bring down the beast. Yeah. Innocent men and women in Pakistan are dead because of errant U.S. missile strikes. Oh, it is time to bring down the beast. Yeah. Osama bin Laden and Zayman al-Zahari are still on the run 4 years after 9/11. Oh, it is time to bring down the beast. Yeah. Thousands of victims are still homeless after Katrina. Oh, it is time to bring down the beast. Medicare

get 3-6 Mafia's Academy Award-winning lyrics out of my head. You know it's hard out here for a pimp when he's trying to get this money for the rent, for the Cadillacs and gas money spent, and every now and then keeping the same beat with the same mood, thinking of pimp and pimping in a non-sexual way, with the pimp being the president of the USA, I find myself also humming and singing. And you know it's hard out here being pimp, and our pimp don't have to worry about his rent. He gets a nice percent of gas money spent. And whereas the pimp in Hustle and Flow was trying to leave the pimping life, our pimp is ever on the go. Pimping is all that he knows. Our pimp too done seen people killed and seen people dealt and seen people live in poverty with no meals. But staying in the course is how this pimp feels. This pimp lied about Iraq and Katrina standing behind the presidential seal. This pimp has seen some crazy things in the streets, but he, unlike the pimp in the movie, can walk right by it all, spouting platitudes about being safe without missing a beat. And if you don't watch what you say and who you say it to, this pimp will listen in on you. The next thing you know, you're thrice in a prison tattoo. And the most horrible thing of George Bush's administration is they pimp the most special of all of us. They pimp our children. And I'd like to say this. I put Project Yano Youth and Non-Military Opportunities. And we need everyone's support, because if we don't help this young generation think critically and protect

0: protect themselves, then we might as well not gather like this. And before I sit down, I want to point to the Orange County recruiting sign over there, because that's where we're going to be. We need volunteers upon volunteers upon volunteers. We just don't have enough people. And I don't know if you know that under No Children Left Behind, your public schools lose funds if they don't allow the military recruiters to come on. That's something that you need to deal with. And I'd like to say this in closing. You know, the hoes in Hustle and Flow also sought a way out. Like their pimp, they began entertaining hopes and dreams in their heads, tired of hoping every night that they don't end up dead. Well, our sons and daughters all scattered along the mean streets of Iraq have been hoping for too long that they don't end up dead. It's them, not the pimp, ducking, dodging bullets every day. And they made it clear they want to come home. We got to stand up for our pimp and bring about that day. But supporting our troops has been something we like to say. So why don't we begin acting like citizens in the land of the free and make that man in the White House sing, you know, it's hard out here for a pimp trying to get the poor to pay the rich people's rent. Now that they know that's been my intent, my days in D.C. are just about spent. Then three six mafia can rap with the people's consent about the sudden impeachment and demise of a pimping president. It is for our children. Thank you.
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0: 91.9 KCSBFM in Santa Barbara is excited to announce upcoming concerts in this area we'll be offering comp tickets to over the airwaves and online. Here's a glimpse of what we have in store. Fokia presents Tropa Mágica and the Crystal Tears at the Ojai Deer Lodge on Thursday, May 14th. Tuesday, May 19th, Unknown Mortal Orchestra plays the Ventura Music Hall A La La's plus Sam Blascucci of Mapache at the Ventura Music Hall on Tuesday, June 2nd. Agent Orange at Soho on Wednesday, June 3rd. Fokia presents The Mesthetics with James Brandon Lewis at the Deer Lodge on Friday, June 12th. Stephen Marley at the Majestic Ventura Theater also on Friday, June 12th. Plus, we do weekly giveaways for after-hours films each weekend at the SBIFF Film Center. 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

Hello and welcome to Earth Riot Radio. I'm Reverend Billy here at the Church of Stop Shopping. Well, 2 weeks ago was Earth Day, the 22nd of April. We had decided, because of the worldwide heat spike in March, the temperature in North America went up 9.3 degrees, 9 degrees. A huge increase, a decisive step into the sixth extinction by the planet Earth. What can I say? So we knew what those numbers meant. We knew that there would be pain and suffering throughout the world, agony, early death, mass mortality events. And here in North America, God knows, gangs of tornadoes, the fire season already begun. So we thought, Earth Day, there it is. We've never thought much of it because it's so sponsored by Starbucks and so forth. It's so greenwashing. It doesn't seem like a serious day, but let's make it serious. Let's do something this Earth Day. Let's use it as a stage. So our idea was, we came up with, Savitri and I, spend 24 hours, the whole Earth Day, from midnight the 21st, Tuesday, to the following midnight on the 22nd, that whole Wednesday, as a performance, an Earth Church service, preaching, singing, and do it at the back door of the humongous world headquarters, newly opened, just completed, the million-ton brown monument that goes up 60, 70 stories in Midtown Manhattan, just above Grand Central Station, if you can picture that. And on the Madison Avenue west edge is this massive door with steps and ramps and planes of concrete going down. And at the edge, between the edge of the steps and the public sidewalk, is a narrow strip of land that is a required park that is open to the public 24 hours a day. And we can use that as a stage. The reason that it's required is because Chase Bank went so high in bulk and height that it like wiped out the sun and it took sky away from the moon and the stars and the sun, away from the plebeians down on the ground, us. And so this is kind of a wonderful law that comes from long ago, I think. The big bank, the pollutingest bank, the bank that finances the most greenhouse gases that go into the air, the water, and the soil, that bank must maintain this little park. There you go. So let's be there for 24 hours. So this is 2 weeks ago, flash forward to the 22nd. And there's a small group of us, six of us. Jake, the writer, Isabella, Danny, Jonah, myself, the performer, and Savitri D, the director. And we're there, and it's cold and windy, and it's raining. And, of course, it's midnight, so it's dark. We have a live stream to set up, and we have a connection with the local Pacifica station, WBAI, a wonderful station, 50,000 watts. Our friend Bob Henley there on standby to just take us into programming, part of a funding drive, a couple times an hour. There you go. So that's our setup. But I need to preach for the first half a day before we take a break at the midday, when we have an event that we're inviting a lot of people to. But the first part, especially the first 10 or 11 hours, I'm supposed to be preaching, which I've never done that. Not for that length of time. Have you? And I had a new pulpit, which I purchased from a right-wing Christian supply store down in Tennessee. Well, Reverend Billy, now, what kind of pulpit would you like to deliver your message? What are you looking for? So
I don't know if that's a Tennessee accent or not. I had that pulpit and put it together on their very sketchy directions. It came in a little box. I knew that the first thing I would want to say is that the earth is alive and the earth is everywhere because life is everywhere. The earth puts life in the air, the water, and the soil everywhere around us, in us, in our blood, our bones, the lightning storms in our mind. The earth is simply all over the place all the time. And it extends through time by means of love. You make love to make life. Life makes life. The earth is making life, and the earth's task is to survive with life through this thing that we call the sixth extinction. Now, that extinction is misnamed because it was named by some scientist who was afraid that we would be extinguished, and we may be. Looks like we probably will be. But that name is a misnomer because what the earth is doing right now with its superstorms and its heat waves is finding a way for life to go forward. We have to respect that. We have to see it for what it is. And some of us, you know, are tragically dying, and we've had our share of it in New York with Sandy and so forth, but we need to know what's going on. It's not about us right now. We triggered it, and we seem to be increasing carbon in the atmosphere every month, and in large part due to banks like the largest bank in the world, Chase Bank, which is towering above us, our little band of six people. But the earth is in a struggle to live. And it's done this before, going back 800 million years. It's done this periodically. Every 100 years or so, or every 150 years or so, it has a tremendous challenge. And it often comes from what is happening right now, the imbalance of gases in the atmosphere. Well, what do we do? Let's acknowledge that the earth has a task, and we might be not just causing the problem, we might be a part of the solution. And the reason I say this is because of a prophet named Deborah Whiteplume, Oglala Sioux prophet. She said, there will come a time when radical change takes place. The wind and the fire, the extinction of species, huge tumult. And the earth will be doing this for survival. And the earth, in the middle of this dramatic work, the earth will turn to human beings and ask us to join her in this work. And some of us will join her right away. And that's what I want you to do. And that's what I want our group, the Church of Stop Shopping, to do. Let's join the earth in this work. And then Deborah Whiteplume said, as a kind of postscript, she said, and many humans will hesitate to join the earth in this work, and they will disappear. Well, here we are. Now I'm just, I got my mind and my soul there at that pulpit in the dark with the wind and the rain, and it's really cold. And I can't do this with an umbrella because I just get rid of the umbrella. It's getting in the way. So what will that do to my Elvis hairdo, which is now collapsing? Well, we need to acknowledge that we have, hovering over us, going all the way up into the clouds, we have a monument, a dark brown steel monument, 60 or 70 stories high. In the daytime, it has 14,000 bankers in there doing deals for gas and oil and plastics and chemicals all around the world. More than 100 countries. It's an imperial corporation. If it was a country, it would be the 11th largest country. That's how big its budget is. And at the very top of it is Jamie Dimon, sitting at a desk, the highest desk in Manhattan. And he made $770 million last year, 2025. 3
$1 million per business day. We have to acknowledge where we are. We're facing the evil. But you know what? The earth is everywhere. And love goes everywhere. And the material of the earth is intelligent and raging and full of life. And the earth eats walls. And that's nothing but a big wall behind us. And the earth will reduce it to a hill soon enough. Let's be a part of that. Let's be sitting on that hill, like the fool on the hill in the Beatles song. Let me take a break now. How are you doing? Let's go to the music. Someone give me an earthaluia.

Hello, Reverend Billy. Back again. Hi. Back to our marathon preaching and singing performance on Earth Day 2 weeks ago. It is one thing to say that the Earth is everywhere. It's another thing to realize the degree to which we're lied to about what the Earth is. When we're born, we're lucky if we have a loving mother that introduces us into our more love, hopefully, in our families and our neighborhoods. But around us in the USA culture is a crushing presence of nothingness, of a vacuum, a sucked out atmosphere that we feel that we have to fill it up with. We're always operating at a anxious deficit. We have to fill it up with products. And we, you know, you wonder why this, our country, our benighted people here are constantly fending off addictions and fundamentalistic religions and extreme violence everywhere. And why are we constantly unsettled? Are we still conquering the West? Haven't we walked on the moon enough? What's going on? That near space does not have to be a vacuum. And the reason I say that is because it isn't a vacuum. It is full of life. It is full of the earth. The earth is in us and it is all around us and it's coming through us. And we're in a whirlwind of creativity and life. And we have that power, and that's a power that is given to us to defend life, to defend the earth. And now, thinking again of where this, the setting of the story I'm telling you today, in the wind and the rain and the cold, with next to this monument that goes up to the clouds, this dark brown steel windowless fortress of Chase Poisons. We will, with our love, with our life, we will resist that place. And we will find how to block their money, how to persuade those bankers to live a better life, to stop hurting the earth and hurting themselves. We will find ways to be much more creative than we have been as environmentalists. Don't you think it's time that the environmental movement became a lot more creative? With the tip of the hat to Extinction Rebellion, for their movement in the last 10 years, they've been very important. But there's so much more that we could do. And I think that in our experience, just talking from the Church of Stop Shopping here, music. You can't have a social movement that makes real change in the United States without music at the heart of it. It's always been that way. Since labor, civil rights, peace, women, ACT UP, all through time, when there was a major movement, music at the heart of it. There's got to be a lot more music for the earth. Come on now. There's got to be a lot more music. And as I've said repeatedly in my sermons, the earth is singing all the time everywhere. If you took 1,000 microphones and just threw the microphones at a forest, and then you went back to your recording device to see what you picked up on the microphones, you would hear a song in every microphone. All of life is singing. And let's sing too. And not make it a special thing that we have to buy. Don't commodify it. Sing as you walk down the street. Sing in the face of this brown steel monstrosity that funnels bad money to do bad things around the world. And that's what we did 2 weeks ago. I remember the radical elders in Puerto Rico, they sang with Francisco Benitez. And the Stop Shopping Choir showed up around noon. They had a wonderful run around, a 5K fun run, a run on the bank, around and around and around, using the sidewalk around the Chase Monster.
And it was hilarious. Savitri asked them to dress up like bankers, and people went to thrift stores and got top hats and vests, and Savitri had a pinstripe suit. They looked like bankers out of Mary Poppins or something, walking and running around the bank. And then we had Team Human with Douglas Rushkoff. He's a good preacher, the futurist. And then we had the Black Institute, Bertha Lewis. We had, as I mentioned, the radical elders from Puerto Rico. They're resisting a Chase is financing like 150 McMansions that are going to be on the west edge of the island. They think the opposition is growing, privatizing the beach, bringing in the tourists, the rich people. And we had a third act. Pat Almonroad made his appearance. We had XR had an occupation at the front of, I think it was a sit-in at the front of Trump Tower, and then submitted to prison. But some of them got out quickly, and they came and spoke passionately and clearly about risking arrest and being articulate in it. And they were quite wonderful, the XR people. Thank you so much if you're listening to this. And so then, finally, the sun went down and we were alone again, but full of that community feeling. And what is the community if not a concentrated sample of Earth love? It sent us on into the evening, and it stopped raining. Thank you so much for being with me today in two longish sermons about our Earth Day activism. You can contact us at revbilly.com, R-E-V-B-I-L-L-Y, revbilly.com. There's an email there. There's a donation button there if you'd like to support us in our work. We're going to go back to that little park, that stage on the west edge of the monster skyscraper. And this month, we will be indoors the last Sunday of the month, May 31st, at the Quaker Meeting House on 15th Street, just east of Union Square. The Religious Society of Friends has brought us into their beautiful 500-seat theater. So come and be with us. You'll see our Life is Watching posters around New York if you're here in the city. And if you ever visit New York, look us up. We have a pretty steady schedule of Earth Church services to invite you to. This is Reverend Billy on behalf of Savitri D and the Church of Stop Shopping. Jason Candler, our editor, thank you for being with us. Let's return to some music now. Somebody give me an earth-alleluia.

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I'm your host, Jay Scott. I'll be with you now for the next 2 hours with a classical music show. Classical music on the contemporary side. We're listening to a piece right now by composer Eve Baglarian. Well Spent.

from the wonderful trip on the river that she made. This is an album called Brim, Songs from the River Project 2. And that was In and Out of the Game. Just a magnificent piece, I would say. Very emotional, very triumphant. You know, if you're canoeing down a river, I think there are those days when you feel like you've mastered yourself, and that's pretty amazing. Ebook Larian,

Carolyn Shaw. And we're going to go forward with something from her Orange album. And this is called Plan and Elevation. This is with the Attica Quartet. And that's right now on Lux Obscura KCSB.

And there we just heard the beautiful, beautiful piece from Carolyn Shaw, and presented there, played by the Attica Quartet. This was simply called Orange, and the various pieces or sections of Orange are architectural terms because Carolyn Shaw was walking through a particular location doing some writing and found that plan and elevation, so plan, the overall view of the whole layout of the grounds, and then elevation, where you see some of the detail of the building and some of the ornamentation. So she sought to represent that in this piece. So we heard Valencia, the ellipse, the cutting garden, the herbaceous border, and the orangery. So each of those with their different kinds of detail and flowers or architectural structure. And she started with a baseline in each of those sections to build on the character of what she was viewing in those spaces. So definitely a study of space and sound in that wonderful piece. I would say a concept, sort of a concept piece, as many classical music pieces are. So we're going to go next to Walden. So now that we're kind of in the environment, we're going to hear the wonderful tenor voice of Brian Mulligan and pianist Timothy Long with a piece by composer Gregory Spears. Alburnum is the name of the record. And this is all about going into the woods. So we're going to do that right now. Walden, of course, is Walden, the literary piece. So here we go right now, Into the Woods, on KCSB FM, Santa Barbara, 91.9, Lux Obscura.

done, unless it was quite necessary. I wanted to live deep and suck out all the marrow of life, to live so sturdily and Spartan-like as to put to root all that was not life, to cut a broad swath and shake close, to drive life into a corner and reduce it to its lowest terms, and if it proved to be me,

Sometimes in a summer morning, having taken my accustomed

first in Connecticut and afterwards in Massachusetts. From an egg deposited in the living tree many years earlier still, as appeared by counting the annual

I have spoken concerning them, describing their tracks and what calls they answer to. I have met one or two who had heard the hound and the tramp of the horse.

Well, if you don't feel like you've been on a journey into the woods, I don't know what that is. A wandering and meandering and thoughtful piece. The text all taken from the book we know as Walden, 1854, written by American transcendentalist writer, of course, Henry David Thoreau. We heard Brian Mulligan, an operatic baritone, and Mr. Timothy Long on the piano. And this is a composition by Gregory Spears. Brian, I think, is based out of New York, if I am not mistaken. And our pianist, Timothy Long, is also a conductor and of the Muscogee Creek Nation and Choctaw heritage, very much attracted to the natural subjects in that piece by Gregory Spears. You're tuned in to Lux Obscura on KCSB-FM in Santa Barbara, 91.9, and streaming at kcsb.org. I'm going to go next to the ornate zither and the nomad flute. This is a composition by Evan Zipporian and Harley, and features the Boston Modern Orchestra Project Wind Ensemble, conducted by Gil Rose. That's up next on Lux Obscura, KCSB.

The Ornate Zither and Nomad Flute. These are poems. This whole entire piece is made to bring forward the works of women poets over time. And the Ornate Zither is a 10th century Mandarin poem by Tang Dynasty poet Li Shangyin. And a meditation. It's basically a meditation on lost love and memory. And the Nomad Flute is a work by contemporary American poet W.S. Merwin. And this draws on the legend of Kai Wenji, Kai Yan, a Han Dynasty poet who was captured by nomads and spent years living in the northern frontier. So, interesting history. Captured by the artist Anne Harley. Anne Harley is the singer. She was our singer here and has an entire deep history in the music department at Scripps College, part of the Claremont College system. An environmentalist and a singer, a musician and a scholar. She is a performer and an educator. And just all around Renaissance kind of woman, Canadian American, and she joined the faculty at Scripps, I guess, in 2009. And then she's been empowering students to use their voices through the humanities and applied voice performance to basically create truth, tell stories, and connect with their art. She founded a project called Voices of the Pearl Project, and that commissions new texts by and about female mystical practitioners from all world traditions. So very specific, and a new way to present the old art, much like classical music in the contemporary form or modern interpretations. Very much bringing the past forward. Playing our ancestral songs. That's what we do here. That's what this really is. You're tuned into KCSB FM in Santa Barbara. This is Lux Obscura. I'm Jay Scott presenting you with some, presenting some music today for your listening pleasure. I am going to go next to a piece called The Unfolding. And this is composer Hannah Peel, and we're going to hear the Para Orchestra. A little bit more about them when we come back. Here we go. KCSB Lux Obscura.

Well, what in the world? That was a theremin right there. We heard Clara Rockmore playing a Tchaikovsky piece, Valse Sentimentale, Opus 51, and but on the theremin. So Clara Rockmore was a classical violin prodigy and virtuoso performer, but this new technology of this new electronic world of the theremin just made her think like this is the next greatest thing. And also it was very, it lent itself well to performance, to actually presenting to an audience in an exciting new way. And that was Clara. Right there, right then. And here's a little more electronic music. Lori Spiegel. The Expanding Universe. When I hear this piece, I always think about The Who. Because they have their, they had their synthesizer phase. A little bit about what we were listening to before that. We heard a nice set with composer Hannah Peel. Hannah Peel's also the singer and performer in a lot of her pieces. Planet of Past Souls. That was the last piece we heard. Sunrise through the dusty nebula. Goodbye, Earth. And then we open that with The Unfolding.

tuned in to KCSB FM in Santa Barbara 91.9 and streaming at kcsb.org. I'm Jay Scott. The show is Lux Obscura, classical music on the contemporary side. We're going to go next to a piece by Pauline Oliveros. It's called Horse Sings from Cloud. This will feature accordion and voice. It's a long piece. We'll play a portion of it only because, you know, time. Pauline Oliveros up next on Lux Obscura, KCSB.

Pauline Oliveros, born in Houston, Texas, went to work and died Kingston, New York. Founder of the Center for Deep Listening. Her music, of course, like you're hearing right now, is very meditative, almost sounds like the drone of classical Indian music. Oliveros was an American composer, an accordionist, and a central figure in the development of post-war experimental and electronic music. And she was a founding member of the San Francisco Tape Music Center in the early 1960s and was its director. Definitely an innovator of her time.

And speaking of some Indian classical music, here's the Atma Ensemble live at the Ford Theater, presented by the Music Circle, presenting the traditional Carnatic music

You have to be an athlete to do all that. That was the Atma Ensemble, and we heard violinist Aishwarya doing the solo work on that Carnatic classical Indian musical piece. This was from a live performance at the John Anson Ford Theater in Los Angeles. And with that, I think we are going to wrap up the program today. I've been your host, Jay Scott. And thank you so much for tuning in to Lux Obscura, the light that emerges from the shadows every Saturday morning, 6:30 to 8:30 a.m. And I'll let you know that you are tuned in to the college and community radio station, KCSB-FM in Santa Barbara, nestled right here beneath Stork Tower on the campus of UC Santa Barbara. But very soon, we will be in Isla Vista for a short time. So more on that as it evolves. Until then, have a beautiful morning and tune in or stay tuned for Lady Calico and the Fairy Ring and then American Roots Radio after that. Take good care and be well. Bye for now.

0: This is Lady Calico inviting you to join us as we travel the worlds of fairy, folk, and tall tales, fantasy, fables, myths, and nonsense. All dear to the hearts of children everywhere, no matter their ages. You know, gentle listeners, just being in the fairy ring, when you think about...
1: Good morning, and welcome to Tales from the Fairy Ring. I'm Lady Calico's son, Chris Festuto, and each week on this program, we revisit a classic recording from the KCSB archives, supplemented by a bit of context and commentary provided by myself. Today's story comes to us from China, by way of Japan, and it's likely several thousands of years old. So it is indeed a tale of long ago and far away. We begin, however, very much in the here and now, with Lady Calico posing a question to you, the listener.
0: Are you a mender, gentle listeners, a patchworker, a restorer of broken things? Even if you are, even so, I suspect that you would quail at the monumental task set before an empress of China. For it was her job to repair... Oh, but you'll find out soon enough. As a matter of fact, just as soon as you come into the fairy ring, sit on a lily pad, and listen to the tale, The Stones of Five Colors and the Empress Chokwa.

0: Long, long ago, there lived a great Chinese empress who succeeded her brother, the Emperor Fuki. It was the age of giants, and the Empress Jokwa, for that was her name, was 25 feet high, nearly as tall as her brother. She was a wonderful woman and an able ruler. There is an interesting story of how she mended a part of the broken heavens and one of the terrestrial pillars which upheld the sky, both of which were damaged during a rebellion raised by one of King Fuki's subjects. The rebel's name was Kokai. He was 26 feet high. His body was entirely covered with hair, and his face was as black as iron. He was a wizard and a very terrible character indeed. When the Emperor Fuki died, Kokai was bitten with the ambition to be Emperor of China. But his plan failed, and Jokwa, the dead emperor's sister, mounted the throne. Kokai was so angry at being thwarted in his desire that he raised a revolt. His first act was to employ the water devil, who caused a great flood to rush over the country. This swamped the poor people out of their homes, and when the Empress Jokwa saw the plight of her subjects and knew it was Kokai's fault, she declared war against him. Now, Jokwa the Empress had two warriors called Hako and Eko, and the former she made general of the front forces. Hako was delighted that the Empress's choice should fall on him, and he prepared himself for battle. He took up the longest lance he could find and mounted a red horse, and was just about to set out when he heard someone galloping hard behind him and shouting, "Hako, stop! The general of the front forces must be me!" He looked back and saw Eko, his comrade, riding on a white horse in the act of unsheathing a large sword to draw upon him. Hako's anger was kindled, and as he turned to face his rival, he cried, "Insolent wretch! I have been appointed by the Empress to lead the front forces to battle. Do you dare to stop me?" "Yes," answered Eko. "I ought to lead the army. It is you who should follow me." At this bold reply, Hako's anger burst from a spark into a flame. "Dare you answer me thus? Take that!" And he lunged at him with his lance. But Eko moved quickly aside, and at the same time, raising his sword, he wounded the head of the general's horse. Obliged to dismount, Hako was about to rush at his antagonist when Eko, as quick as lightning, tore from Hako's breast the badge of commandership and galloped away. The action was so quick that Hako stood dazed, not knowing what to do. The Empress had been a spectator of the scene, and she could not but admire the quickness of the ambitious Eko, and in order to pacify the rivals, she determined to appoint them both to the generalship of the front army. So, Hako was made commander of the left wing of the front army and Eko of the right. 100,000 soldiers followed them and marched to put down the rebel Kokai. Within a short time, the two generals reached the castle where Kokai had fortified himself. When aware of their approach, the wizard said,
1: I will blow these two poor children away with one breath.
0: He little thought how hard he would find the fight. With these words, Kokai seized an iron rod and mounted a black horse and rushed forth like an angry tiger to meet his two foes. As the two young warriors saw him tearing down upon them, they said to each other, "Oh, we must not let him escape alive." And they attacked him from the right and from the left with sword and with lance. But the all-powerful Kokai was not to be easily beaten. He whirled his iron rod round like a great water wheel, and for a long time they fought thus, neither side gaining nor losing. At last, to avoid the wizard's iron rod, Hako turned his horse too quickly. The animal's hoofs struck against a large stone, and in a fright the horse reared straight on end, throwing his master to the ground. Thereupon, Kokai drew his three-edged sword and was about to kill the prostrate Hako. But before the wizard could work his wicked will, the brave Eiko had wheeled his horse in front of Kokai and dared him to try his strength with him and not to kill a fallen man. But Kokai was tired, and he did not feel inclined to face this fresh and dauntless young soldier. So, suddenly wheeling his horse round, he fled from the fray. Hako, who had been only slightly stunned, had by this time got upon his feet, and he and his comrade rushed after the retreating enemy, the one on foot and the other on horseback. Kokai, seeing that he was pursued, turned upon his nearest assailant, who was, of course, the mounted Eiko, and drawing forth an arrow from the quiver at his back, fitted it to his bow and drew upon Eiko. As quick as lightning, the wary Eiko avoided the shaft, which only touched his helmet strings and, glancing off, fell harmless against Hako's coat of armor. The wizard saw that both his enemies remained unscathed. He also knew that there was no time to pull a second arrow before they would be upon him, so, to save himself, he resorted to magic. He stretched forth his wand, and immediately a great flood arose. And Jokwa's army and her brave young generals were swept away like a falling of autumn leaves on a stream. Hako and Eiko found themselves struggling neck deep in water, and looking round, they saw the ferocious Kokai making toward them through the water with his iron rod on high. Oh, they thought every moment that they would be cut down, but they bravely struck out to swim as far as they could from Kokai's reach. All of a sudden, they found themselves in front of what seemed to be an island rising straight out of the water. They looked up, and there stood an old man with hair as white as snow, smiling at them. They cried to him to help them. The old man nodded his head and came down to the edge of the water. As soon as his feet touched the flood,

0: maiden calmly awaited the wizard's onslaught. As Kokai drew near, the old man laughed aloud merrily, and turning into a large and beautiful white crane, flapped his wings and flew upwards into the heavens. When Hako and Eiko saw this, they knew that their deliverer was no mere human being, was perhaps a god in disguise, and they hoped later on to find out who the venerable old man was. In the meantime, they had retreated, and it being now the close of day, for the sun was setting, both Kokai and the young warriors gave up the idea of fighting more that day. That night, Hako and Eiko decided that it was useless to fight against the wizard Kokai, for he had supernatural powers, while they were only human. So they presented themselves before the Empress Jokwa. After a long consultation, the Empress decided to ask the Fire King, Shiku, to help her against the rebel wizard and to lead her army against him. Now, Shiku the Fire King lived at the South Pole. It was the only safe place for him to be in, for he burnt up everything around him anywhere else. But it was impossible to burn up ice and snow. To look at, he was a giant and stood 30 feet high. His face was just like marble, and his hair and beard long and as white as snow. His strength was stupendous, and he was master of all fire, just as Kokai was of water. "Surely," thought the Empress, "Shiku can conquer Kokai." So she sent Eiko to the South Pole to beg Shiku to take the war against Kokai into his own hands and conquer him once for all. The Fire King, on hearing the Empress's request, smiled and said, "Ah, that is an easy matter, to be sure. It was none other than I who came to your rescue when you and your companion were drowning in the flood raised by Kokai." Eiko was surprised at learning this. He thanked the Fire King for coming to the rescue in their dire need, and then besought him to return with him and lead the war and defeat the wicked Kokai. Shiku did as he was asked and returned with Eiko to the Empress. She welcomed the Fire King cordially and at once told him why she had sent for him, to ask him to be the generalissimo of her army. His reply was very reassuring.
1: "Oh, do not have any anxiety. I will certainly kill Kokai."
0: Shiku then placed himself at the head of 30,000 soldiers, and with Hako and Eiko showing him the way, marched to the enemy's castle. The Fire King knew the secret of Kokai's power, and he now told all the soldiers to gather a certain kind of shrub. This they burned in large quantities, and each soldier was then ordered to fill a bag full of the ashes thus obtained. Kokai, on the other hand, in his own conceit, thought that Shiku was of inferior power to himself, and he murmured angrily,
1: "Even though you are the Fire King, I can soon extinguish you."
0: Then he repeated an incantation, and the water floods rose and welled as high as the mountains. Shiku, not in the least frightened, ordered his soldiers to scatter the ashes which he had caused them to make.

0: Every man did as he was bid, and such was the power of the plant that they had burned, that as soon as the ashes mingled with the water, a stiff mud was formed, and they were all safe from drowning. Now Kokai the wizard was dismayed when he saw that the Fire King was superior in wisdom to himself, and his anger was so great that he rushed headlong towards the enemy. Eiko rode to meet him, and the two fought together for some time. They were well matched in a hand-to-hand combat. Hako, who was carefully watching the fray, saw that Eiko began to tire, and fearing that his companion would be killed, he took his place. But Kokai had tired as well, and feeling himself unable to hold out against Hako, he said artfully,
1: "Ugh, you are too magnanimous thus to fight for your friend and run the risk of being killed. I will not hurt such a good man."
0: And he pretended to retreat, turning away the head of his horse. His intention was to throw Hako off his guard and then to wheel round and take him by surprise. Shiku understood the wily wizard, and he spoke at once.
1: "Ah, you are a coward. You cannot deceive me."
0: Saying this, the Fire King made a sign to the unwary Hako to attack him. Kokai now turned upon Shiku furiously. But he was tired and unable to fight well, and he soon received a wound in his shoulder. He now broke from the fray and tried to escape in earnest. While the fight between their leaders had been going on, the two armies had stood waiting for the issue. Shiku now turned and bade the Empress's soldiers charge the enemy's forces. This they did and routed them with great slaughter, and the wizard barely escaped with his life. It was in vain that Kokai called upon the water devil to help him, for Shiku knew the counter charm. The wizard found that the battle was against him. Mad with pain, for his wound began to trouble him, and frenzied with disappointment and fear, he dashed his head against the rocks of Mount Shu and died on the spot. And that was the end of the wicked Kokai. But not of trouble in the Empress Jokwa's kingdom. The force with which the wizard fell against the rocks was so great that the mountain burst and fire rushed out from the earth, and one of the pillars upholding the heavens was broken, so that one corner of the sky dropped till it touched the earth. Shiku, the Fire King, took up the body of the wizard and carried it to the Empress Jokwa, who rejoiced greatly that her enemy had been vanquished and her generals victorious. She showered all manner of gifts and honors upon Shiku. But all this time fire was bursting from the mountain broken by the fall of Kokai. Whole villages were destroyed, rice fields burnt up, river beds filled with burning lava, and the homeless people were in great distress. So the Empress left the capital as soon as she had rewarded the victor Shiku and journeyed with all speed to the scene of disaster. She found that both heaven and earth had sustained damage, and the place was so dark that she had to light her lamp to find out the extent of the havoc that had been wrought. Having ascertained this, she set to work at repairs. To this end, she ordered her subjects to collect stones of 5 colors, blue, yellow, red, white, and black. When she had obtained these, she boiled them with a kind of porcelain in a large cauldron, and the mixture became a beautiful paste, and with this she knew that she could mend the sky. Now all was ready. Summoning the clouds that were sailing ever so high above her head, she mounted them and rode heavenwards, carrying in her hands the vase containing the paste made from the stones of 5 colors. She soon reached the corner of the sky that was broken and applied the paste and mended it. Having done this, she turned her attention to the broken pillar, and with the legs of a very large tortoise, she mended it. When this was finished, she mounted the clouds and descended to the earth, hoping to find that all was now right. But to her dismay, she found that it was still quite dark. Neither the sun shone by day, nor the moon by night. Greatly perplexed, she at last called a meeting of all the wise men of the kingdom and asked their advice as to what she should do in this dilemma. 2 of the wisest said, "The roads of heaven have been damaged by the late accident, and the sun and the moon have been obliged to stay at home. Oh, the sun and the moon do not yet know that your majesty has mended all that was damaged, and so we will go and inform them that since you have repaired them, all the roads are safe." The empress approved of what the wise men suggested and ordered them to set out on their mission. But this was not easy, for the palace of the sun and the moon was many, many hundreds of thousands of miles distant into the east. If they traveled on foot, they might never reach the place. They would die of old age on the road. But the empress had recourse to magic. She gave her 2 ambassadors wonderful chariots which could whirl through the air by magic power 1,000 miles per minute. They set out in good spirits, riding above the clouds, and after many days they reached the country where the sun and the moon were living happily together. The 2 ambassadors were granted an interview with their majesties of light, and asked them why they had for so many days secluded themselves from the universe. Did they not know that by doing so they plunged the world and all its people into an uttermost darkness both day and night? Replied the sun,
2: "Surely you know that Mount Shu has suddenly burst forth with fire, and the roads of heaven have been greatly damaged. I, the sun, found it impossible to make my daily journey along such rough roads, and certainly the moon could not issue forth at night. So we both retired into private life for a time."
0: Then the 2 wise men bowed themselves to the ground and said,
2: "Our Empress Jokwa has already repaired the roads with the wonderful stones of 5 colors.
0: But the sun and the moon still hesitated, saying that they had heard that one of the pillars of heaven had been broken as well, and they feared that even if the roads had been remade, it would still be dangerous for them to sally forth on their usual journeys.
2: "Oh, you need have no anxiety about the broken pillar," said the 2 ambassadors. "Our empress restored it with the leg of a great tortoise, and it is as firm as ever it was.
0: Then the sun and moon appeared satisfied, and they both set out to try the roads. They found that what the empress's deputies had told them was correct. After the examination of the heavenly roads, the sun and moon again gave light to the earth. All the people rejoiced greatly, and peace and prosperity were secured in China for a long time under the reign of the wise Empress Jokwa. You have been listening to the story, The Stones of Five Colors and the Empress Jokwa. And even though it is an ancient Chinese tale, it is to be found in the Japanese fairy book, compiled by Ye Theodora Ozaki.
3: And that is all we have time for today. Join us next week for more Twice Told Tales. Until then, I am, in the spirit of Lady Calico,
0: asking you to keep the fairy circle alive.

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Good morning and welcome to American Roots Radio here on KCSB-FM in Santa Barbara. I'm your host, Witch Doctor, and I'm happy to be with you, although not live in studio. I am on the other side of the country in southern Florida, and it's my pleasure to be hosting remotely. So, I believe that probably most regular listeners can already guess what the theme is for today's show. But if you can't yet, you almost certainly will be able to by the end of this first set, I should say. For those of you who were listening last week, I apologize if you thought it was my birthday. It was actually a pre-recorded show from way back when. But hey, I had a very merry unbirthday last Saturday. And this Saturday, we have reason to celebrate as well. So without further ado, from the sunny southern shores of Florida, all the way to KCSB's radio station, and up to the hills, to the transmitter, and out into the air and into your ears, here is champion fiddler Curly Fox, only on American Roots Radio here on KCSB-FM in Santa Barbara.

She never closed her eyes in sleep till we were all in bed. And on party nights till we came home, she often sat and read. We little thought about it then, for we were young and gay, just how much Mama worried when we children were away. We only knew she never slept when we were out at night, and that she waited just to know we'd all come home all right. Why, sometimes when we'd stayed away till one or two or three, it seemed to us that Mama heard the turning of the key. For always when we'd step inside, she'd call and we'd reply. But we were all too young back then to understand the reason why. Until the last one had returned, she'd always keep a light. For Mama couldn't sleep until she'd kissed us all goodnight. She had to know that we were safe before she went to rest. She seemed to fear the world might harm the one she loved the best. And once she said, when you've grown to women and to men, perhaps I'll sleep the whole night through. I may be different then. And it seemed that night and day we knew a mother's care. That always when we got back home, we'd find her waiting there. Then came the night that we were called together round her bed. The children are all with you now, the kindly doctor said. And her eyes, there gleamed again that old-time tender light that told that she'd been waiting just to know we were all right. She smiled that old familiar smile and prayed to God to keep her children safe from harm throughout the years.

After that first set, does everybody know what the theme of the day is? I would hope so. Happy Mother's Day, all you mothers out there in Radio Land. And happy early Mother's Day to all you sons and daughters out in Radio Land as well. Be good to your moms. We started things off this morning with a tune called A Pal Like Mother by champion fiddler Curly Fox. Champion Fiddler Curly Fox Volume 1 was the name of the compilation. And it was brought to you by Green Hill Productions in 2013. The original release date was 1972. Following that, we heard A Vision of Mother, formed by the Stanley Brothers, and it came off of the Complete Columbia Stanley Brothers. That's a 1996 Sony BMG release. Next, we had Memories of Mother, performed by Keith Whitley and Ricky Skaggs. That was off the album Second Generation, a 2005 Rebel Records release, with the original release date being 1990. Finally, we heard Hank Williams doing I Dreamed About Mama Last Night. That one came off of I'm Gonna Sing, the Mother's Best Gospel Recordings. That was a 2019 remaster. The copyright's 2021 from the estate of Hank Williams under exclusive right to BMG Rights Management. So what do you say? You ready for some more Mother's Day music? Because it's time here on American Roots Radio, only on KCSB-FM in Santa Barbara.

She was anxious for her girl to be just what they ought to be. And she asked the Lord to take her in his care. Now just the words I can't remember.

that you didn't have a cent. I had to buy your dinner, then I paid your rent. I took you cabaret and bought you fancy clothes, and you kept saying, Daddy-o, won't you buy me some of those? But now I'm on the outside,

We started that last set with some Cajun Mother's Day music for you. First, we heard Amédée Bro and his band doing Hey Mom. That came off of the compilation Acadian All-Star Special, the pioneering Cajun recordings of J.D. Miller. And that was off of the German label Bear Family Records from 1946. Following that, we heard the tune I'm Coming Home to See My Mother. And that was from King of the Bayous, I'm Coming Home, by Clifton Chenier. Clifton was perhaps the greatest Cajun country blues accordionist of the 20th century. Following Clifton, we heard the great Sister Rosetta Tharpe doing I Heard My Mother Call My Name. And that was off of the Decca Singles Volume 4, the Verve label group release originally, currently on UMG Records from 2019. Last but not least, we heard the Nat King Cole Trio doing My Mother Told Me. That was from the Complete Capitol Transcription Sessions from 2005 on Blue Note Records. Now coming up, we got the mother of all country music for you doing one with her family and one all by her lonesome. 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

1932. And that's a 2019 Sony release. Next, we heard Mother Maybelle singing on her solo release. And she did There's a Mother Always Waiting. It came from the release, A Living Legend, Mother Maybelle Carter. And she truly was a living legend and always will be as the mother of country music. To finish the set, we heard Nefesh Mountain doing simply Mother. That one featured young mom Donnie Zosloff on vocals, lead vocals. It came off their newest double release from 2025 entitled Beacons. That one is self-published by Nefesh Mountain. Y'all ready to get funky now? We got a street parade led by Earl King coming up right here on American Roots Radio on KCSB-FM in Santa Barbara.

0: Happy Mother's Day, everybody out there in Radio Land. If you're still with us, we just finished the first half of our Mother's Day episode for 2026 here on American Roots Radio. We started that last set with Earl King doing A Mother's Love, and that was off of his seminal release entitled Street Parade. The album was released in 1972 and was produced by Alan Toussaint, but he was uncredited, as were the backing band, The Meters. Street Parade was brought to you by Charlie Records from 1972. Next, we heard Joe Tex singing A Mother's Prayer. That was from the compilation entitled The Very Best, Volume 2, a 1996 Sony release. We finished up the set and the first half with Bo Hannon singing A Song for My Mother. That was the full title, Singing a Song for My Mother. That was off of Stop and Go, a 1973 Brunswick Records release. For those unfamiliar with Hamilton Bo Hannon, he was a drummer, percussionist, band leader, songwriter, producer, and arranger. He worked with folks like Stevie Wonder, Marvin Gaye, The Temptations, Ray Parker Jr., and Carolyn Crawford, among others. As you just heard, he also had a successful solo career of his own. Hopefully all the moms out there are having a nice day and a nice weekend and are going to have a lovely Mother's Day tomorrow. Today, right now, you are listening to American Roots Radio here on KCSB-FM in Santa Barbara. I'm your host, Witch Doctor, and I got another hour of Mother's Day roots music for you. So stay tuned and keep it turned up.
1: 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Here's a glimpse of what we have in store. Fokia presents Tropa Mágica and the Crystal Tears at the Ojai Deer Lodge on Thursday, May 14th. Tuesday, May 19th, Unknown Mortal Orchestra plays the Ventura Music Hall A La La's plus Sam Blascucci of Mapache at the Ventura Music Hall on Tuesday, June 2nd. Agent Orange at Soho on Wednesday, June 3rd. Folkia presents The Mesthetics with James Brandon Lewis at the Deer Lodge on Friday, June 12th. Stephen Marley at the Majestic Ventura Theater also on Friday, June 12th. 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

Whoa, did I forget to mention that the second hour of our Mother's Day weekend episode is going to be rather psychedelic? We started the second half with Pink Floyd, and from there went into Nick Mason's Saucer Full of Secrets. The Pink Floyd track that opened the second set was called Matilda Mother. Floyd fans will know that song from their first LP, Piper at the Gates of Dawn, but the version we just heard was from a compilation entitled The Early Years, 1967 to 1972, Creation. And the version of Matilda Mother was different from the one appearing on Piper at the Gates of Dawn. It was also a 2010 mix. It was brought to you by Pink Floyd Music LTD from 2016. Next, Nick Mason's Saucer Full of Secrets did Adam Hart Mother live at the Roundhouse, which I believe is a club that used to be the roundhouse of a train station somewhere on the outskirts of London. Live at the Roundhouse was brought to you by Nick Mason Music Limited from 2020. It's under exclusive license to Sony. Perhaps you can hear from what's under my voice right now that we are about to go into a dose of dead on our Mother's Day episode on American Roots Radio. So leave it on and turn it up.

Kristen Bell speaking with some French girl. 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And me, I send a message.

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2: Check.

We just heard from Rachel and Vilray doing At Your Mother's House. That came off of their debut album, simply titled Rachel and Vilray. And that's a 2019 release under exclusive license to Nonesuch Records. You might have noticed that that was a rather schizophrenic set we just heard. Before Rachel and Vilray, we heard from Sly and the Family Stone. The track was Mother Beautiful off of Small Talk. That's a 1974 Sony release. Before that, we heard a couple from Marty Stewart, and these are probably the only two songs in the entire show today that don't directly have anything to do with Mother, but I decided to play them anyway because they're so beautiful and I love them both so much and I just felt inspired. They were both unreleased tracks until 2019. The first one was called Even Trains Have to Cry. And I just love the way you hear the train in the background and it sounds like it's weeping. The second one was an instrumental called Evelina. And I love the dialogue at the end of that one between Marty and the session musician that he's thanking. Both of those came off the double album, the re-released version of The Pilgrim, which originally came out in 1999 and was sort of a turning point in Marty Stewart's career. The re-release came out in 2019 and is on UMG. The original from 1999 was on MCA Nashville. Okay, before Marty, we heard The Dead, that is the Grateful Dead, doing Stuck Inside a Mobile with the Memphis Blues again, the Dylan penned tune. And what does that have to do with Mothers? Well, oh mama, can this really be the end? To be stuck inside a mobile with those Memphis Blues again. There's your answer. We've got one more set of music for you in today's show, and it's going to be jazz, mainstream jazz, of course, like it usually is at around this time. We're going to start things off with Shelly Mann and His Men, and then we're going to hear some Gregory Porter, and then one last quintessential track, which I'll tell you about in a bit. Thanks for listening.

We just heard Gregory Porter doing Mother's Song. That was off of Motema Music from 2012. Before that, we heard Shelly Mann and His Men doing Blues for Mothers. And that was originally from 1959, but is currently a 2005 Concord Music Group release. I want to thank everybody for listening today. I hope you've enjoyed the show. I especially want to thank all you moms out there for all that you do. And I hope y'all have a real happy Mother's Day tomorrow. I'm going to leave you with Eric Dolphy doing Mrs. Parker of KC, subtitled Bird's Mother. And the KC stands for Kansas City, where Bird grew up. And I believe had a relatively loving but complicated relationship with his mother. He was a complicated cat, right? Thanks everybody for listening to American Roots Radio here on KCSB FM.

Santa Barbara, and Great Spirit Willing, Witch Doctor will be back with you next week, same time, same station. So come on back and let's share some more music. Peace out.

91.9 KCSBFM in Santa Barbara is excited to announce upcoming concerts in this area we'll be offering comp tickets to over the airwaves and online. Here's a glimpse of what we have in store. Fokia presents Tropa Mágica and the Crystal Tears at the Ojai Deer Lodge on Thursday, May 14th. Tuesday, May 19th, Unknown Mortal Orchestra plays the Ventura Music Hall. A La La's plus Sam Blascucci of Mapache at the Ventura Music Hall on Tuesday, June 2nd. Agent Orange at Soho on Wednesday, June 3rd. Fokia presents The Mesthetics with James Brandon Lewis at the Deer Lodge on Friday, June 12th. Stephen Marley at the Majestic Ventura Theater also on Friday, June 12th. 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

And a wonderful sunny Saturday morning to you from KCSB-FM, Santa Barbara, 91.9 on your dial. I'm Pat Cardenas, bringing you the Black Nag, like I always do on a Saturday morning here at KCSB. And we're going to get started with Ali Akbar Khan.

Okay, it's 11:27 here at KCSB-FM. We started off this morning's edition of The Black Nag with Ali Akbar Khan with a cut called Mother Goddess, and that's from his album Garden of Dreams, which is on the Triloka label from 2002. And from Faramuz, Paivar, and Ensemble, we heard Dastgah Shor, and that's from a CD called Iran Persian Classical Music, and that's on the Elektra Nonesuch label from 1974. Coming up next, we have some blues with John Cephas and Phil Wiggins.

Okay, and that said, we heard from John Cephas and Phil Wiggins with the St. Louis Blues, and that's from their album Bluesmen on Chesky Records. From Mavis Staples, we heard In Times Like These, and that's from her album Have a Little Faith on Alligator Records. And we got a great song from Nina Simone, My Man's Gone Now. It's classic George Gershwin. And that's from the Blues Nova Series 70, BMG Music from 1991. And from Rhiannon Giddens with Francesco Turisi, we heard I Shall Not Be Moved. And that's from their album They're Calling Me Home. And that's on the Nonesuch label. From Frances Black, we heard When You Say Nothing at All. And that's from her album, The Smile on Your Face. And from Eva Cassidy, we heard Ain't No Sunshine. And that's from After Time After Time on Blick Street Records. And from Grace Griffith, we heard a song written by an old friend of mine, Dougie McLean. It's called Turning Away. And that's from her album, Grace, on Blick Street label. And coming up next, we have Tom Russell. 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

Okay, and that's it. We started off with Tom Russell with a song called Old Cheyenne, and that's from Play One More, the songs of Ian and Sylvia on True North Records. And from Sylvia Tyson, we heard Last Call. That's from her album called You Were On My Mind, and that's on Stony Plain. From Katie Moffat, we heard You Don't Know Me, and that's from her album Angel Town on High Tone Records. And from Priscilla Herdman, we heard Dreamcatcher. That's off a CD called Daydreamer on the Music for Little People label from 1996. And from Thea Gilmore, we heard Rags and Bones. That comes off her Avalanche album on Compass. And from the Mavericks, along with Willie Nelson, we heard Time Goes By, and that's from the album The Mavericks on Sanctuary Records. And that last cut was Steel Ice Band, The Lofty Tall Ship, Shallow Brown, and that's from their album Dodgy Bastards on Park label. Coming up next, we have Sam Lee and Friends.

Okay, we began that set with Sam Lee and Friends with a cut called Morlock Maggie, and that's from their album called The Fade in Time, and that's on the Nest Collective Records label. And from the Richard Thompson Band Live, we heard Gethsemane, and that's from Ducknapped on Beeswing Records. And we're up to the end of our time for this week's edition of the Black Nag. I'm going to take you up to 1 o'clock with Renaissance. This is A Song for All Seasons from their album Tales from 1001 Nights, Volume 2 on Warner Brothers Records. Now stay tuned to KCSB for more great programming coming your way in just a little bit. And we'll see you next week here on the Black Nag, KCSB-FM, Santa Barbara.

Hi, KCSV, and thanks for tuning in to Agape. My name is DJ Wonder. You just heard Nobody Knows by MMJ. This episode, I want to focus on songs that make me kind of think about gender construction within society and just existing as a body, with a mind, body, and spirit connection. So I hope you enjoy. Next up, we have Blame the Siren by Julia Camille.

Listeners, thanks for tuning in to Agape. I'm DJ Wonder once again. You just heard Hold On by Lux Naturalms, Not to Crack by Ada McConan Cabby, and Path of Least Resistance by Vand Rocker. I want to give a little shout out to another programmer, Music's Messenger by Hannah on Mondays from 9 a.m. to 10 a.m. Music Messenger is a one-hour program that features a collection of folk, indie, and alternative music from artists like Nozo, Dandelion Head, and Mae Simons. Every episode, Hannah discusses a social theory relating to fields of philosophy, psychology, or communication, and intertwines aspects of that theory to relate to a song or experience of an artist. Some recent topics she's discussed have been existentialism and alienation. So feel free to take a listen at 9 a.m. each Monday here on KCSB FM. Thank you all so much for tuning in. Next up, we have Santa Monica by Umbriel. And this song is meaningful to me because I'm actually from Santa Monica. So enjoy.

Allison sings My Father's Son while having that title. Sometimes, you know, love just transcends gender and is interesting to think of us constructed only by our bodies and the way that we're born. Well, next up we have Expiration Date by Measure All Blue. Thanks for tuning in.

Hey listeners, once again you're listening to Agape. I'm on Saturdays from 1 to 2 p.m. You just heard Transient Day by Elephants on Tape and Depths of Black by Apples. This last song I have for you is called In the Light by Obie Howard. Stay tuned for some more cool stuff, and I'll see you next week. Enjoy the sunny day.

91.9 KCSBFM in Santa Barbara is excited to announce upcoming concerts in this area we'll be offering comp tickets to over the airwaves and online. Here's a glimpse of what we have in store. Fokia presents Tropa Mágica and the Crystal Tears at the Ojai Deer Lodge on Thursday, May 14th. Tuesday, May 19th, Unknown Mortal Orchestra plays the Ventura Music Hall A La La's plus Sam Blascucci of Mapache at the Ventura Music Hall on Tuesday, June 2nd. Agent Orange at Soho on Wednesday, June 3rd. Fokia presents The Mesthetics with James Brandon Lewis at the Deer Lodge on Friday, June 12th. Stephen Marley at the Majestic Ventura Theater also on Friday, June 12th. 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

0: Our studies show interest in nature, natural history, and local wildlife restoration has been growing across campus. 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

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I'm your friend, host, librarian, and tour guide through the grooves, Greg Drust. 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In the mid-60s, Rick Nelson made two strictly country LPs, and they were received well, but not enthusiastically. So then Rick continued his country rock approach, which came to fruition in his big hit of Garden Party. But in 1966, we heard Rick Nelson doing a Bill Anderson composition, Bright Lights and Country Music. We've done 2 hours like this in the past, but once again, let's delve into Bill Anderson's catalog and hear some of the great songs that he wrote, particularly early in his career. Here's the song that really opened the doors for Bill. It was his second record. It was on the TNT record label. Bill Anderson's own version of City Lights.

a song that Bill Anderson wrote in a hotel looking down on the lights of Decatur, Georgia, the absolute original version of City Lights, a song that became a country standard recorded by everyone from Mickey Gilley to Debbie Reynolds. Well, let's flip that single over and hear the flip side, No Song to Sing.

0: both sides of Bill Anderson's second record, City Lights, backed with No Song to Sing, Mel Tillis was another country singer-songwriter trying to get started about that same time, and here's how Mel did the same song on Columbia Records, 1958.
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two versions of No Song to Sing, the first by its writer, Bill Anderson, 1957, then Mel Tillis, 1958. 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Gene Shepherd, That's What Lonesome Is.

A heartbreak hit from Gene Shepherd. That's What Lonesome Is, 1964. And you won't be lonesome with KCSV because your friends are here 24 hours a day with a wonderful array of programming, news, public affairs, all different sorts of alternative music from cutting edge to retro. It's KCSV-FM, Santa Barbara, also archived and streaming at kcsv.org. Here's a unique song in Bill Anderson's catalog. All the action takes place in a bygone era, and this was a hit for Fair and Young in 1959 called Riverboat.

Fair and Young sold a lot of copies of that in 1959. Riverboats, as we go to February 21st, 1961, when the Browns recorded a Bill Anderson song called Alpha and Omega. This wasn't released at the time, but here's how it sounds.

Jim Edward, Maxine, and Bonnie, the Browns, Alpha and Omega, 1961. Well, we just heard a brother and two sisters. Let's hear a mother and daughter. Moving ahead 6 years to 1967, Wilma Lee Cooper, Never Very Far From My Mind, and the harmony singer is her daughter, Carol Lee Cooper.

You know, it strikes me how Bill Anderson's songs work so well with many different vocal styles, and that was Wilma Lee Cooper, her daughter Carol, on the harmony vocal of Never Very Far From My Mind. Now let's go back to July 21st, 1958, when Charlie Walker recorded Two Empty Arms.

A Fine Country Shuffle from Charlie Walker, Two Empty Arms. Well, there is a resolution to that situation. You can be replaced. But with what? When we listen to Margie Bowes, we'll find out.

Bill Anderson wrote some songs with Jerry Crutchfield, and there's one of them, You Can Be Replaced, Margie Bowes, 1964. But you can't replace this radio station. It's one of a kind, and you can find us on the 91.9 spot on your radio dial, also streaming and archived at kcsb.org. Now, here's a song that Bill Anderson himself recorded. Connie Smith had a hit with it. And now Tommy Collins sings his version of Cincinnati, Ohio.

The following program may be objectionable to some listeners. 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

Tommy Collins, Cincinnati, Ohio, 1968. We mentioned that Connie Smith had a hit with that song. Here's another Bill Anderson tune that Connie recorded on November 18th, 1964, The Story of the Tiny Blue Transistor Radio.

Having been a DJ at time to time in his career, Bill Anderson did write a few songs about country music and disc jockeys and radio, probably looking back to his own experience and also understanding that a program director will choose songs about radio or disc jockeys. And there's one of them from 1964, Connie Smith, Tiny Blue Transistor Radio. Now, staying in 1964 for Johnny Foster, and there's no one in any gender that gets specific rights to this situation, Heart of a Woman, Mind of a Child.

Johnny Foster, 1964, The Heart of a Woman and the Mind of a Child. 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

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Now let's take a brief look as to how Bill Anderson's songs were interpreted in the pop field. This first one is by a Louisiana swamp rocker that called himself Jivin' Gene. In 1961, he did his own version of Bill Anderson's That's What It's Like to Be Lonesome.

Jivin' Gene, telling you that's what it's like to be lonesome. For my money, the most unlikely artist to record a Bill Anderson song was Stan Kenton. Particularly in the 70s, Kenton was very critical of country music, and the musician who loudly defended country music in print was Charlie Daniels. Kenton had recorded an entire album with Tex Ritter, and on September 6, 1962, recorded this Bill Anderson song, and it was a hit for Stan too, Mama Sang a Song.

I get to thinking lots of times about back when I was a lad, of the old home place where I grew up, of the days both good and bad. My clothes were hand-me-downs, my shoes were full of holes. I used to walk 4 miles to school every day through the rain, the sleet, and the cold. I've seen the nights when my daddy would cry for the things that his family would need. But all he ever got was a badland farm and 7 hungry mouths to feed. And yet our home fire never flickered once. When all these things would go wrong, Mama took the hymn book down and Mama sang a song.

I've been rocked to sleep many a night to the tune of What a Friend. And come morning, Rock of Ages would wake me gently once again, and then Daddy would reach up and he'd take the Bible down and he'd read it loud and long. And I always felt that maybe our home was blessed when Daddy would say, Mama, sing a song. Sister left home first, I guess, and then Bob, and then Tommy, and then Dan. By then, Dad's hair was turning white, and I had to be my mama's little man. But it seemed that as Daddy's back grew weak, my mother's faith just grew strong. And those were the greatest days of all, when Mama sang a

I guess the house is still standing. I don't get to go back much anymore. No voice is left to fill those halls, and no steps to grace the floor. Well, you see, my mother sings in heaven now around God's golden throne. But I'll always believe that this world is a better place because one time my mama sang a song.

I probably shouldn't do this, but I'm going to issue an opinion statement that, to me, there's an ethos problem with Stan Kenton doing Mama Sang a Song. It's just not believable, but it sold records. But now when Bill Anderson did it, you could tell that was right from the heart and soul. But what an impressive list of people that recorded Bill's songs. Stan Kenton, Dean Martin, Debbie Reynolds, Vic Dana, and a who's who in the country field, as you've been hearing, Jim Reeves, Mel Tillis, Gene Shepherd, Ray Price, name it. They knew a good song when they heard it. And right now, here's a record from Scandinavia. It's Bill Anderson's Easy Come, Easy Go, as sung for you by Gitta Henning.

In a previous hour, we heard Tomi Fujiyama from Japan, Fred McKenna from Canada, and now Gita Henning from Scandinavia. Easy come, easy go, proving that Bill Anderson's music has had worldwide impact. We mentioned Tomi Fujiyama. In 1965, she recorded a Bill Anderson song called Lonely Together, and 10 years later, in 75, the song was done by Lenora Ross.

Lonely Together, Lenora Ross, 1975. Well, this hour we've been listening to Bill Anderson's songs, and we're not through yet. No, we have a lot more to go, but this hour is just about spent. Greg Drust, thanking you for joining us on the Country Kaleidoscope and leaving you with Connie's song by Weldon Myrick. And Weldon Myrick was the steel player in Bill Anderson's Po' Boys band. When Bill brought Connie to Nashville, Weldon Myrick was the steel guitar player on her sessions and many of her hits. So let's hear as much of this as we can. Weldon Myrick, a medley called Connie's Song.

listening to KCSB!

0: Are you sure that Ralph Emery and Charlie Douglas got started this way? I tell you, I have to do everything around here. 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
1: 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I'm your friend, host, and librarian, Greg Drust, spinning the records like that country DJ you just heard about on KCSB-FM, Santa Barbara. This hour, starting with Bill Anderson from 1975, Country DJ. And during this hour, we're going to continue to delve into the catalog of great country tunes that Bill Anderson wrote. This next one dates from 1961, a very novel idea for a song, to You and Yours, From Me and Mine.

The title track of George Hamilton IV's first RCA Victor album, To You and Yours, From Me and Mine, written by Bill Anderson, as was One Heartache at a Time, staying in 1961 with Johnny Humbird.

Johnny Humbird, One Heartache at a Time. Well, moving up 9 years to 1970, a Cajun-flavored song by Charlie Walker, written by Bill Anderson, as we find out, Becky Who.

Charlie Walker, Becky Who. And who will tell you who we are? KCSB-FM, Santa Barbara, the finest in non-commercial programming for the entire South Coast, but not limited there. 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Well, when two great country songwriters get together, something good has to result. And this was the co-write of Bill Anderson and Roger Miller. Roger had the first record on this in 1961 when Two Worlds Collide.

Now, you know what happens when two worlds collide. Roger Miller, 1961. When Connie Smith first came to Nashville, she recorded quite a bit for RCA Victor. And here's something she did on St. Patrick's Day, 1965. And I tell you what it is, but I can't remember.

Connie Smith with a song written by Bill and Betty Anderson. I can't remember, but I do remember that Jim Reeves did record a couple of Bill's songs. This next one from May 5th, 1960, Jim Reeves, I Missed Me.

Jim Reeves, I Missed Me. Now a fine country shuffle by Carl and Pearl Butler. This was an album release in 1965, Only When I Smile.

Carl and Pearl Butler, Only When I Smile. Another fine country duet, this time from 1964, Farron Young and Margie Singleton, No Thanks, I Just Had One.

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1: Farron Young and Margie Singleton blending their voices in a Bill Anderson song, No Thanks, I Just Had One. Now here's another collaborative effort, this one from 1967, Bobby Bear along with the Hillsiders doing a song that was a big hit for Bill Anderson himself, I Love You Drops.

Bill Anderson had the country hit with I Love You Drops. Vic Dana recorded it for the Pop Field, and we heard another good country version from Bobby Bear and the Hillsiders, I Love You Drops. Now let's move up to the year 1970 and let Margaret Brixey tell us what happens before Charlie gets home.

Margaret Brixie, Before Charlie Gets Home. And before Charlie gets home, make sure that your radio dial is set at the 91.9 spot, because that's what Charlie would like to hear, and I bet you would too, because we have the finest in news, public affairs, and alternative music for all of the South Coast, KCSB-FM, Santa Barbara, and we don't stop there. 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I'm Greg Drust. This is the Country Kaleidoscope. This hour, we're listening to Bill Anderson compositions. Now let's go to Vernon Oxford's very first album from 1967, and Vernon is serving up some forgetfulness for sale.

Vernon Oxford, Forgetfulness for Sale. Let's go back 1 year to 1966 for Jimmy C. Newman, For Better or for Worse, but Not for Long, written by Bill Anderson, Jerry Crutchfield, and Monine Carpenter. Jimmy C.

Jimmy C. Newman, for better or for worse, but not for long. Let's move up 2 years to 1968 for Norma Jean. Throw your hat in first, and actually first, you'll hear Buck Trent.

Norma Jean, throw your hat in first. Here's a song that Bill Anderson wrote and Connie Smith recorded, but we're going to hear a version by Loretta Lynn, then and only then.

Connie Smith had the hit with Then and Only Then, but Loretta Lynn really had a very fine version of that too, as you just heard. And where did you hear it, you may ask? Well, right here on KCSB-FM, Santa Barbara, 91.9 on the dial. Also streaming and archived at kcsb.org. As long as we're doing alternative versions, Bill Anderson had a big hit with a song called I Get the Fever. One of his label mates on Decca Records did this as an album track in 1967. I Get the Fever, Warner Mac.

A very successful song for Gene Shepherd, Slippin' Away. Here's a little bluegrass, Bill Anderson style, just in case you ever change your mind, Bobby and Sonny, the Osborne Brothers.

0: Jonah, Job, and Moses, the Oak Ridge Boys, as we've been listening to Bill Anderson compositions this hour. Greg Drust, thanking you for being here on the Country Kaleidoscope.
1: 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Here's a glimpse of what we have in store. Fokia presents Tropa Mágica and the Crystal Tears at the Ojai Deer Lodge on Thursday, May 14th. Tuesday, May 19th, Unknown Mortal Orchestra plays the Ventura Music Hall A La La's plus Sam Blascucci of Mapache at the Ventura Music Hall on Tuesday, June 2nd. Agent Orange at Soho on Wednesday, June 3rd. Fokia presents The Mesthetics with James Brandon Lewis at the Deer Lodge on Friday, June 12th. Stephen Marley at the Majestic Ventura Theater also on Friday, June 12th. 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

0: 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You're tuned in to KCSB FM in Santa Barbara. My name is Stella, and this is State of Sound. This is your hub for California's DIY and college rock scenes from all around the state. Today I have a really quite lovely live artist here in the studio, Elijah Sky Music, one of our own KCSB DJs. Mondays, 2 to 3 p.m. is his showtime, and we're going to hear a little bit of his brand new EP, which is in the process of being recorded and released, and we're really excited to hear what he has to share with us this afternoon. So stay tuned, because in just a couple minutes, Elijah Sky will be playing his brand new EP live on State of Sound here on KCSB FM in Santa Barbara, 91.9 on your radio dials, kcsb.org, from anywhere in the entire world, 24 hours a day. Thanks so much for tuning in. I'm going to play you one song, and then we're going to jump right into Elijah. So thanks, everyone, for tuning in. Once again, this is State of Sound. My name is Stella. I'm here till 6 p.m. So stay tuned for Elijah Sky's live set in just a couple of minutes. I'm going to play you one song first, though, from a California singer-songwriter, kind of staying in this same vibe of song. This is Dream Burrito by Francis Dean. So while you're listening, think about what goes in your dream burrito. And hey, if you want to call in and let me know, phone number is 805-893-2424. I'm curious about those dream burritos. So enjoy. This is by Francis Dean.
1: Two, one, two, one, two.

0: All right, you just heard Dream Burrito by Francis Dean. Under me right now is Ruby by Eternal Wave, a brand new track off of their most recent EP, Flow Vessel. I'll talk a little bit more about that later on, but for now we have Elijah Sky playing a live set here in the studio, just him and his guitar in here, so stay tuned. It's going to be really beautiful, and we'll bring him in for an interview after, but for now, we have Elijah Sky. Here you go.
1: Hey, everyone. Thanks for tuning in. I'm Elijah Sky. I have a station here on KCSB, actually, under the name DJ Sky. And yeah, I also write music. I'm an artist. And this is my new EP. I've been working on this for a couple years. It's called There Will Be More Things, and the whole idea is that it's just me and the guitar, acoustic. So, thanks everyone for listening. This first song is called Mirror Bird.

If you're just tuning in now, we just listened to Dreamt It All. My name is Elijah Sky, and I'm performing my EP, There Will Be More Things. I'm just going to tune real quick for this next song.

gonna tune for the final song. One more time, I'm Elijah Sky. You're listening to KCSB, and this is my live EP called There Will Be More Things.

That was my live EP, There Will Be More Things. I'm Elijah Sky. You can check me out on Spotify or any streaming services, Apple Music. That's Elijah, S-K-Y-E. You can check out my music Instagram, Elijah Sky Music, or yeah, just look me up, check me out. Thank you so much for listening.

Thank you so much, Elijah. That was beautiful. We all really enjoyed that in here. And thank you also to everyone else here in the KCSB studio who has been making this show happen and all of these other websites happen. It's a really great team we have going on here. I'm going to play you a couple tracks, and then we'll bring Elijah in for an interview. And yeah, I just want to say thank you, everyone who's tuned in right now. Thank you for the calls, the support. Good vibes out in the KCSB studio today. Sunny in Santa Barbara, and I think that energy is shining through a little bit elsewhere too. All right, I'm going to play you one of my very favorite songs by local girl band Magnetize. This is an absolutely gorgeous track. I always talk about how beautiful their harmonies are, but better to just hear them yourself. So stay tuned. So I'll bring Elijah in for an interview pretty soon. Once again, that was Elijah Sky demoing his new EP live here on State of Sound on KCSB FM in Santa Barbara. Be sure to stay tuned for that interview. But for now, here is Suffocated by the Doom by Magnetize.

0: All right. I'm here in the studio with Elijah Sky. Do you want to say hey and make sure that mic is on?
1: Hey, everyone.
0: There we go. All right. Thanks so much for being here, Elijah.
1: Of course. Thanks for having me on the show.
0: Of course. That was a beautiful set. And hearing some other feedback, I know that other people listening agreed.
1: Awesome.
0: Can you just walk us through those five songs that you played? Maybe quickly, like, title, and are you able to put into a sentence? Well, okay, let's start with this. Concept of the EP.
1: Mm-hmm.
0: How did this come to you? I hate to ask, why did you create it? Because you don't need a reason to create. But drove you to put this into music?
1: Sure. Well, I've been putting out singles for a while now, and I knew that at some point the next step was making an EP before I eventually make my way to an album. I'd been working on just music, thinking it would be singles, and then at some point I started to put together I wanted to group songs together into an EP. And so over the last couple years, I've put some songs out and been like, this doesn't fit with this. But I found that the songs that started to fit together were the songs that I was playing totally acoustic, just me and the guitar. And I got really attached to the idea of creating like an acoustic live EP. And all the songs started to fit together. It was like a lot of different topics. But all the songs were kind of, I don't know, started to fit together over the years of, I wasn't sure what the overarching theme was. And then actually the last song that I came up with the last song that I wrote was There Will Be More Things, which is the last one on the EP and what is what I named the EP. And I realized that was kind of the consistent theme throughout all of it, is maybe appreciation for what I have in my life, but also being afraid to move on to the next thing. And then at the end, the kind of reassuring idea of there will be more. What I have now is wonderful, but there will be more stuff, there will be more things. That's the idea behind it. Yeah.
0: That's lovely. Does it have to do with, graduation and moving on to that next stage of your life? Or is it, something beyond this immediate space that you're moving from?
1: Sure. Yeah. I mean, that's definitely part of it. I think I've like been all over the place in the last couple of years of traveling and spending my summers at summer camp, which I mentioned, and in all these places that I love so much and trying to figure out, but also they're temporary. You know, I can't go to summer camp forever. I can't study abroad forever. I can't be in college forever. And so I love all these places so much. And so trying to figure out how to like appreciate them in the moment, but not be too sad that they're going to end. And I think just the idea of like, I'll find other stuff, that was what kind of the overarching, or at least the theme of the last song, and then kind of the thing that I was hoping to tie them all together with. Yeah.
0: It's a beautiful answer. Thanks. Did you study abroad?
1: I did. I was in Madrid.
0: Madrid. How long were you there?
1: 4 months.
0: Okay.
1: Yeah. And actually for a while, because that was, at that point it was pretty done, which is crazy because it was a year and a half ago. Like I've been working on this for a while. And so for a while I was hoping to record it in Madrid and call it like Live from Madrid, but then that didn't happen. And now I get to say Live from KCSB.
0: Yeah.
1: Yeah.
0: That's a good live from location.
1: It's true. Yeah.
0: Speaking of that, do you wanna do a little shameless plug of Under the Influence? Can you tell the listeners about your show?
1: Yeah, so I have my own radio show here on KCSB. It's called Under the Influence, and I host it with my friend. I go by DJ Sky, he goes by DJ Scoober, and basically we pick an artist every week and we explore their underground musical influences. So through that we find really cool music of, for example, if we did Daft Punk a couple months ago, and so then we play the artist that influenced Daft Punk, the artist that they sampled, and kind of build out the musical history around that, and you learn a lot of really cool new music because it's all underground stuff that mainly us and the listeners haven't heard of before. So that's my show. It's from 2 to 3 p.m. Pacific Standard Time on Mondays. Check it out if you're interested.
0: Sweet. And now who are some of the artists that have influenced you?
1: Ooh, that's a good question. I think the two who consistently come to mind and answer for that question are Adrian Lenker from Big Thief and Radiohead, but Radiohead was less on this one because I think I'm influenced by their production style a lot. And obviously there's not much production going on this one. So yeah, Adrian Lenker, I think she's brilliant, and you just listen to her music and it's like the most beautiful thing you've ever heard, and it's just her and a guitar. So that was definitely super influential for this, of like the finger picking and I won't say like the way she writes, because I think I write different than her, but just her style. Like, I love her music, and obviously I'm trying to be like that in some ways. Yeah.
0: What is your writing style? Do you tend to start with lyrics or guitar?
1: Pretty much always guitar. I've always had a much harder time with lyrics. That's been the thing that's like held me back from writing more songs always. Like, I could come up with a song on guitar and like, I mean, these ones I worked on for a long time of trying to figure out the right thing, but I can come up with an idea for a song on guitar in like 10 minutes, but then like the lyrics, and I can come up with a melody really quick. But the lyrics, sometimes I'll like spend 2 years on it and be like, I still don't like the lyrics to this one. But I've been trying to get better about that. I've been writing lyrics every day for like a couple months now, because I figure like if I do it every day, I'll get better at it. So that's something I'm working on, because once I get comfortable with that, then what's going to stop me? I can just write songs whenever. So that's the idea. But definitely start with guitar, then kind of hum a melody over it and like come up with some like nonsense words, and then come up with, I don't know, an idea of what I want it to be around and be about. And then from there, flesh out the song. Yeah.
0: Yeah. Cool. I wanted to ask you about your song, A Million to One. Is that mm-hmm. the right title? That one, for some reason, was especially striking to me. I mean, they were all beautiful.
1: Thank you.
0: But something about A Million to One, it might have been the chord progressions, I don't know, but I was almost especially moved by that. Can you tell us a little bit about that track?
1: Yeah. That song has a pretty, like, simple premise, which is just that, like, I was thinking about the fact that people, like, humans are really bad at, like, processing big numbers, which sounds funny, but it's just, like, I think it's just true of, like, if you hear an individual story or you feel a connection with someone that you know, then you can really feel what's going on in their life and emotionally connect with them. But then if you're watching the news and you see a death count from a war or something like that, and it's just thousands of people, like, you can never connect with that on the same level of like one person that you know. And so I was just thinking about that, and I kind of started writing about it. And initially I really wanted to like lean into the numbers thing. I was really interested in writing something in 5/4, because I just love songs in 5/4, which is like, for those who don't know, like, most songs are in 4/4 time. So it's like 1, 2, 3, 4. And then 5/4, you're counting to 5. So it's 1, 2, 3, 4, 5, 1, 2, 3, 4, 5, et cetera. And I just got like really obsessed with that time signature of Take 5 and 15 Step by Radiohead and the Mission Impossible theme song. It's just like insane to write in that time signature. So I really wanted to, and I started trying to write this song in that time signature, and then I was going to have like a counting thing, but now I'm kind of going on a separate rant, but it was like too hard, and it ended up being in 6/8, which is similar but a lot more like balanced. But even that was cool, because most of the songs I write are in 5/4. So anyway, all that's to say, it's about numbers, it's kind of political, which a lot of my songs aren't, but it's kind of vague. I'm excited to write more specific stuff in the future. Yeah.
0: Okay. But I don't know if it's even appropriate to ask what is coming next, since this is what's happening now and also what's coming next. But do you have plans for what you might write in the future?
1: Yeah, I always have stuff. I have other songs that I've written that didn't feel right on this EP. Some that I'm really excited about. And I mean, the plan is to do an album eventually when it's the right time. I want to have a couple months where I'm like not busy with stuff and I can really just focus on an album. But until then, I'll probably continue to put out singles or I don't know, whatever inspires me. I've been doing a lot of film composition music. I actually just finished one yesterday, which is exciting. So that's been a cool avenue for original music that I've been working on. Yeah.
0: Very cool. I mean, we could probably have a whole separate interview about film score and all of that, but just maybe a couple words about what you do with film and music.
1: Yeah. I'd always thought film scores were really cool because, like, everyone does because they're awesome. But I never thought that that was something that I was going to get into. But I've always loved movies. When I was younger, I used to want to be a director and stuff. And then I kind of went more in the music direction. But I had taken a music composition class like 2 years ago. And then I was on like some big email list from it. And on the email list, there was, it was encouraging people to sign up for this or to apply for this, this opportunity to compose music for a short film that was going to premiere at the Santa Barbara International Film Festival.

0: a couple now, and I'm excited to do more.
1: Very cool. Well, I look forward to engaging with those other projects of yours someday.
0: Thanks.
1: My last question for you is about your guitar. What do you play? What do you play on?
0: That's a great question. I don't even know what the brand is. I'm really not, like, I know some guitarists are really particular about their brands and stuff. I don't know. It's got this nice looking, like, Dreamcatcher logo at the top. I don't even know what it's called, but it was, I believe, my mom's. It was either my mom's or my dad's. I think it might have been my mom's. And there's a picture of me with it when I was, like, genuinely a baby. Like, they've had it since before I was born. And as I got older and started playing guitar more than they did, I kind of took it over. And it's awesome. I've taken it everywhere with me. I bring it pretty much wherever I go, and it's a little beat up at this point, but I love this guitar. Yeah, that's the story behind that.
1: Cool. Did you have it in Madrid with you?
0: I did, yeah. Cool. Yeah.
1: All right. Well, it's about what I had to ask you, but is there anything else you want KCSB listeners to know while you have their ears?
0: I don't know. Nothing in particular. Like, thank you all so much for listening. It really means the world to me. I'm really proud of that. And yeah, I appreciate everyone for listening. As I said earlier, if you do want to hear more, I'm on Spotify and Apple Music and everything. Elijah Sky, SKYE. And yeah, thank you so much for listening.
1: Awesome. Thank you, Elijah.
0: Thank you.
1: Really fun. Thank you.
0: Yeah.
1: All right, I'm going to play a couple more tracks for you. I'm here till 6 p.m., so stay tuned. Once again, that was Elijah Sky. You can listen to his music on most platforms. And, yeah, the video of him playing will be up on YouTube at some point, so check that out, too. All right, this next track up is by San Francisco 90s band Oranger. This is Static on the High Desert. Enjoy.

Thanks for tuning in to KCSB FM in Santa Barbara. If you're just now joining us, you missed a really beautiful set. It's acoustic, live in studio by Elijah Sky. So don't worry, you can go back and listen to that on Spinatron or on the KCSB website until the 30th of May. So be sure to hear that if you didn't already. Had a little interview with him too, which was quite lovely. And yeah, it's been a peaceful afternoon here on State of Sound. You just heard The Writer by the band Oranger. That's from their album Shut Down the Sun, released in 2003. This band is pretty cool. They have that true 90s sound, and they are based in San Francisco, or were, you know, in the 90s. I like the vocal sound. I like the mixture of acoustic and a little bit of grunge in some corners, and they have some cool stuff worth checking out further if you liked what you heard. Before that, you heard Concede by Wine Cat. This is a local artist based in Santa Barbara, or at least was before he graduated, and solo work by a guy named Wiki Alva, who is quite an interesting fellow and quite good at this kind of goth rock sound. Before that was Pope Festival by Camper Van Beethoven. They're a band who was based in Santa Cruz. That's from their self-titled album, released in 1986. First song of that set was Static on the High Desert by Oranger, from that same album, Shut Down the Sun, from 2003. All right, I have some more music for you, so be sure to stay tuned. Once again, this is State of Sound here on KCSB.